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1: And this is KJZZ 91.5. 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In traffic, there's a crash on the right, US 60 eastbound near Mesa Drive. I-10 East near 16th Street, a crash is on the left.
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1: Coming up on the program, the UN General Assembly is meeting in New York this week with Secretary General Antonio Guterres warning of the dangers posed by AI.
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1: 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In this evening, should be 78 degrees in Phoenix under mostly clear skies, 99 and sunny for Tuesday tomorrow. It is currently 99 degrees at 5:20.
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0: 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I'm Scott Detrow.
6: And I'm Juana Summers. Beloved NPR colleague and friend Rose Friedman has died. As an editor and reporter, she played a key part in shaping NPR's arts and culture coverage. For more than a decade, she worked on a variety of pieces about new books, author interviews, even the culinary adventure of cooking chicken in a pig's bladder. Rose died Thursday at home in New York City of cancer. She was 38 years old. Elizabeth Brett Blair has this appreciation.
7: Rose Friedman was many things, a books person, a major foodie, a union shop steward. She was in her early 20s when she got a job as an editorial assistant for NPR Books. Pretty soon, she knew the publishing industry inside out and seemed to have read everything.
8: She was voracious.
7: One of the people she worked with on reviews and features was novelist Meg Wolitzer.
8: I thought of Rose as this expert almost immediately in terms of her taste and knowledge in and about books. And I feel that it was something that she'd had her whole reading life.
7: Beginning in 2013, Rose and a small team spent weeks putting together NPR's annual Books Concierge, an app that would go on to be called Books We Love. Rose and a few others would whittle down hundreds of books nominated by NPR staff and critics into a kind of robust reading guide. Here's Rose explaining how the app works to NPR's David Folkenflik in 2021.
9: So I clicked on eye-opening reads, and then I added nonfiction. And then just for fun, I hit Tales from Around the World, and it gave me a list of about 15 books.
10: Any I might like?
9: So the one I thought you'd get a kick out of is called A Most Remarkable Creature, The Hidden Life and Epic Journey of the World's Smartest Birds of Prey.
7: Even as a young staffer in the newsroom, Rose was like an old-school journalist, endlessly curious but highly skeptical. She strived for clarity, context, and emotion, also humor. Rose Friedman loved talking about food. In 2020, she interviewed Chef Bill Buford.
9: I swung by his building, and he handed over some ingredients he said I'd need, including the chicken, some wine, and what looked like a deflated football loosely wrapped in plastic. He wouldn't tell me where he got it, and it smelled... Well, it smelled. But it was part of Buford's plan.
10: You prepare your bird in the normal way you would for roasting.
7: Rose Friedman grew up in Newton, Massachusetts. She studied labor history at McAllister College in St. Paul, Minnesota. Rose brought her passion for labor issues to NPR, acting as a shop steward for SAG-AFTRA, the union that represents the company's editorial workers. She was especially proud of her work convincing NPR to increase its paid parental leave policy. Rose Friedman is survived by her partner, Andrew Anastasi, and their two daughters, her parents, Carolyn and Jerry Friedman, her sisters, Sophie and Nina, and numerous admiring friends and colleagues. Elizabeth Blair, NPR News.
11: Legendary singer-songwriter Neil Young just released his 50th studio album. It is called Second Song, and it's the third album he has put out with his latest backing band, the Chrome Hearts. NPR's Kira Joaquim sat down with Young to talk about his latest release and what it means to still be making music after six decades.
12: Through the smoky leaves of time.
13: Few artists out there have been as prolific as Neil Young. Over the past six decades, Young has released countless records, experimented with genre and instrumentation, and created one of the most enduring catalogs in American music. He's been able to do that, he says, by not looking backwards.
14: When I get an album of songs done, then I have to forget about those and forget everything that I was thinking and forget everything that was in it and open up the space for what is coming next.
13: But on Second Song, Young seems to be opening up a space for what's next by considering his past. The record includes five new tracks. They're sprawling and personal, and Young is reflecting on the person he once was.
12: I was

0: Good afternoon. 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Thanks for listening. In traffic, there is a report of a crash on the US 60 eastbound near McClintock, I-10 east near 16th Street, a crash on the left.
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0: Also in traffic, State Route 51 northbound near Thomas, a crash is blocking the left lanes.
2: At 6 o'clock, we'll talk business.
3: 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I'm Kai Rittner.
4: Coming up in World Business Report in just a moment.
2: What, if anything, has changed in American manufacturing?
5: Global oil prices have risen again. With
2: Wall Street Today,
6: we'll have the details when we do the numbers.
0: Copper prices just keep rising as we continue to electrify more of the economy and data centers continue to expand. But suppliers have also seen some disruptions this year. A look at the state of the copper market next on Marketplace at 6.
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0: Does it get harder to stay weird as the years go on?
1: Well, you know, that's an interesting thing because I think the whole Weird Al thing has become kind of ironic because people are saying he's the most normal guy in Hollywood. So it was a nickname that I got in college, and it kind of stuck, and it kind of was descriptive of the music I was putting out and my personality at times. But, you know, I don't have, feel a pressure to be weird or to be on all the time. I think people realize that, like, when I'm out and about in public or, you know, shopping for groceries, I'm not going to be bouncing off the walls.
0: Just regular out there.
1: Yeah.
0: Will you ever retire?
1: I probably won't be my idea, if that's the case. I mean, I don't feel any real reason to retire. I mean, I'm never going to do a farewell tour. You'll never know when the last tour is. It could be this one.
2: A lot of people do 7 or 8 farewell
1: yes,
2: tours.
1: I don't want to be that person.
2: Lucrative.
1: Yeah, yeah.
2: Well, Al Yankovic, thank you for playing the Tiny Desk, and thank you for talking All Things Considered.
1: My pleasure.
3: I was the new Olivier. I thought I'd be the toast of Sundance. Maybe can.
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5: In traffic, there is a crash blocking the left lanes on State Route 51 northbound. That's near Thomas Road.
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5: Overnight should be 78 degrees and mostly clear. By Tuesday tomorrow, sunny and 99. By Wednesday, 98, sunny and breezy. It's 6 o'clock.
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9: In Los Angeles, I'm Kai Rizdal. Monday, today, 21 September. Good as it always is to have you along, everybody. We're going to mostly take a pass on the old standbys this week, jobs and inflation and data, and we are turning for our economic throughline instead to foreign affairs. China's President Xi Jinping is headed to Washington this week. Our slice of it, at least to start, is the on-again, off-again trade war between the two biggest economies in the world. And if you have lost track of where things stand, join the club. Marketplace's Justin Ho gets us going with a refresher.
10: It wasn't too long ago that tariffs on Chinese goods were skyrocketing. Back in the spring of last year,
11: U.S. tariffs on Chinese goods reached 145% at their peak.
10: Megan Schoenberger is senior economist with KPMG. She says China was hitting back too.
11: Reciprocal tariffs on U.S. goods reached 125%.
10: But in the time since, tariffs have come down. Ed Gresser with the Progressive Policy Institute says when you average the tariffs that are in place right now,
12: most of the things you're buying in a store that are Chinese made will have a, you know, about a 20 to 30% tariff, depending on the type of product.
10: Gresser says that's still higher than tariffs were during the Biden administration, but he says it is a sign that the trade war is on hold.
12: It's not like issues are settled. It's more like both sides have been bloodied a bit and are feeling it in their best interest to, you know, not continue that for a while.
10: Imports from China have been picking up this year. Megan Schoenberger with KPMG says that's been fueled by demand for computers, data storage devices, and other components needed to build out AI infrastructure.
11: It is the main driver of why we see a larger trade deficit in the most recent numbers. And a lot of these products, importantly, are exempted from tariffs.
10: But exports to China have not been very strong. Earlier this year, China said it would buy about 25 million metric tons of American soybeans. But Naomi Bloom with Total Farm Marketing says at this point,
13: China has purchased approximately half of that.
10: The Trump administration has also claimed that China will purchase about $17 billion worth of cotton, sorghum, corn, and other ag products. Bloom says that would be a huge relief for American farmers.
13: When you have over $6 diesel, the farmers are still not making money because they're getting ready to harvest. And, you know, some of those combines take 300 to 400 gallons of diesel.
10: But so far, Bloom says China hasn't really shown up. I'm Justin Ho for Marketplace.
9: 300 gallons of diesel at $6 a whack, right? Wall Street today, well, my goodness, traders were in quite a good mood. Oil fell, stocks went up. Happy Monday. We'll have the details when we do the numbers.

0: All right, let's talk commodities here for a bit, shall we? Not oil, the commodity most in the news of late, I know, but rather a commodity that arguably can tell us almost as much as crude about the global economy, specifically about the prospects for global growth. Copper. As its price goes up, so too does the outlook for the global economy, because copper is used in so many different industries. And copper prices have indeed been going up 45% this year so far, a record high earlier this month. But as Marketplace's Henry Epp reports, there are some things going on in the copper market right now.
1: It wasn't that long ago that the price of copper could kind of tell you how the economy was doing, says Ian Lang at the Colorado School of Mines.
2: And so if you saw sort of uptake in demands for copper, you said, oh, okay, right, we're building more houses, we're building more cars, right? So things must be going well in the economy.
1: And yeah, we do still use copper in cars and houses and appliances, but says Jacob White at Sprott Asset Management.
3: In the world of 2026, it's really more about the strategic end uses.
1: These days, tons of copper goes into data centers, electricity infrastructure, and defense systems. And because it's being used for strategic industries, the price of copper is a bit less tied to broader ups and downs in the economy.
3: When electricity grids, for example, or AI data centers or defense programs are procuring copper, it doesn't necessarily matter to them that copper is at an all-time high.
1: And there are factors besides demand keeping that price high. First, there have been a bunch of recent disruptions at copper mines around the world, says Natalie Scott Gray at the financial firm StoneX.
4: We've had earthquakes, we've had flooding in Indonesia, which really can't be helped.
1: And many of those mines are old, so they're getting more expensive to operate. Then there's tariffs. The Trump administration has been signaling that it might tax imports of refined copper for over a year now. It hasn't done it yet, but companies are still sending tons of copper to the U.S. to get ahead of tariffs. And that has global implications.
4: So we've had this extreme tightening in the market outside of the U.S., and that's really been the primary driver why we have very high copper prices.
1: All that, Scott Gray says, is diminishing Dr. Copper's accuracy as an economic forecaster. I'm Henry Epp for Marketplace.

0: I'm going to preface this next item with a warning that it's a tad weedy, a little bit dense, but it's important, so bear with me. Last week during his press conference, Chairman Kevin Warsh was asked about something called the neutral rate of interest specifically, and what he thought of it.
1: It's useful academically. It's a discussion to help us think about policy. Do I think it has any operational effect on decisions that we make today? No, I don't.
0: Useful academically, but not operationally. We have gotten Courtney Brown from Axios, also one of our Friday regulars, on the phone to talk about that a little bit, to dig in a tad. Courtney, so good to talk to you, even if it's not on Friday.
2: Even if it's not on a Friday. Good to talk to you, too.
0: Okay, so we're going to talk about what the chairman said in a second. First, though, in number one, layman's terms, and in number two, like in 45 seconds, what is the neutral rate?
2: Okay, so the neutral rate, I've always thought about it since I've been covering the beat. I've always thought about it as kind of like Bigfoot, right? Like, you can see evidence of Bigfoot, but you never see Bigfoot itself. So the neutral rate is this level that is not directly observable, where interest rates are neither restraining the economy or goosing the economy. But again, no one knows where it is in real time. So
0: Wait.
2: That's why it's like Bigfoot.
0: But I have to ask, why can't we? Is this like Schrodinger's new interest rate or what? Can't we know?
2: Exactly. When I first started covering the Fed, I was like, what do you mean they don't? No, it is this thing that is very academic, and it seems like Warsh is not very willing to engage in the academic conversation of where the neutral rate is in the way that, I don't know, former Chair Powell was, or even New York Fed President John Williams is.
0: One would imagine, though, that even if you can't directly observe it, you can have some sense of it, and it would be helpful to know, yes?
2: It would be helpful to know, because if you know where neutral is, you know maybe how far to go above it to do things like contain inflation, or how far to go below it to do things like, you know, try to juice the economy as they were trying to do in the 2010s. And so not knowing where it is a problem, which is why it's always confused me that it was this kind of like mythical concept.
0: Right. Okay, so to brass tacks here, Warsh said the other day in his presser, he says, I found it difficult to describe the financial conditions as restrictive. Once again, let's do a primer here. Financial conditions being restrictive means what?
2: Financial conditions meaning being restrictive means like, look at the stock market. Look how high the stock market is. And if they're restrictive, maybe the stock market wouldn't be as high flying. What are credit conditions doing? Warsh is essentially saying, when I look around and I look at things like the stock market, credit conditions, doesn't seem like it's all that restraining. Doesn't seem like it's restricting activity all that much.
0: And they have removed, quoting the chairman again, I'm doing a lot of that in this interview, they have removed a dose of accommodation. Accommodation being letting things go, I suppose, right?
2: Yeah, and this was low-key a huge moment in the press conference,
0: right.
2: And I don't know if Warsh intended that to be the case, but by saying we've moved a dose of accommodation, you're implying that rates are accommodative, and up until this point, I think we've heard a lot of Fed officials describe rates as a little bit restrictive. So that raises all kinds of questions of perhaps how much more does the Fed have to raise rates from here in order to restrain the economy and do things like bring inflation down.
0: Right. I'm sure you saw this morning that Austin Goolsbee, the president of the Chicago Fed, said, we try real hard, most of the time the central bank does, to look through oil shocks. And he said, you know, maybe the time has come where we can't really do that anymore. So you're all in the chairman's press conference last week. What Goolsbee said this morning, and I'm sure we're going to get a zillion more Fed speakers this week. Certainly, it does seem as if more restrictive policy is on the way. Yes?
2: Yes. And Goolsbee did a little hang with a few reporters after his speech in London. And I
0: was one of, as he does.
2: I was a part of that hang. And, you know, much of the conversation seemed to boil down to the Fed has a little bit of a problem right now, because many of the things pushing up inflation don't really seem all that affected by interest rates. So we got the oil shock as a result of the Middle East conflict, but we also have something like the AI investment boom. And one of the things that President Goolsbee said this morning is that he doesn't really see that activity as being particularly interest rate sensitive. Here's why that matters. The Fed has to raise rates almost anyway as an attempt to get inflation down. And that might not hit the sources of inflation, but it's going to hit other parts of the economy. So Goolsbee was talking about a potentially painful trade-off where there are parts of the economy that aren't necessarily the sources of inflation going to be restrained by higher and more restrictive policy.
0: Since I've got you and we have a little bit of time, I do need to touch now on the whole long and variable lag thing, right? Because it's not like there's switches that get flipped and things happen, right? These changes in interest rate policy get made, and then we just kind of have to see.
2: Yeah. Exactly. And this is my least favorite phrase in monetary policy, long and variable lags. But it's very true, right? The way that interest rates affect the economy, it's just crazy to me as well. Like, all kind of a mystery. We don't know when and exactly how interest rates will affect the economy, and it changes from business cycle to business cycle. So it is very much the case that in a few months, the economy will start to feel whatever interest rate increases the Fed pushes through now. And what will that look like? Well, that's anyone's guess.
0: It is a frustrating, frustrating line of work covering this stuff, but ultimately fun and rewarding. Courtney Brown at Axios. Thank you, Courtney.
2: Thanks, Kai.

0: One might imagine that for those just starting out in the labor market, the coasts are the place to be. Big dynamic cities, lots of jobs. You can see the logic, right? Well, think again. The job search site Monster says Ohio is the place for somebody to launch their career. Monster ranked the best cities for young workers based on affordability and job prospects. Turns out 9 of the top 10 are in the Great Lakes region, and 5 of them, Akron, Columbus, Dayton, Toledo, and Cleveland, are in Ohio. Marketplace's Kaylee Wells, based not for nothing in Cleveland, did some digging to figure out what put the Midwest at the top of that list.
1: To be at the top of the list, a city has to have pretty low housing costs and low unemployment. It turns out the Great Lakes region's got both.
2: When you look at Ohio, it has major hubs for education, for meds, aerospace, technology.
1: Vicky Salemi is the career expert at Monster who wrote the report. She also used to be a job recruiter who remembers sifting through piles of resumes and says the piles were much higher in New York City and other major hubs.
2: I wish the candidates knew to apply to these outliers. There's less competition.
1: And less competition translates to a much healthier job market. Beju Shah is president of Cleveland's Regional Chamber of Commerce.
3: We have had sub 3.5% unemployment now for 3.5 years running. And that's even lower for those with college degrees.
1: His organization, the Greater Cleveland Partnership, puts on this career fair at the Rock and Roll Hall of Fame every year to help employers find young people to fill entry-level jobs.
3: Talent is the issue when you've been running below 3.5% unemployment for 3 years and you've got, you know, no end in sight to your demand.
1: So the region earned the number 5 spot on Monster's list. But recruiters say a job offer is not enough to lock in an early career employee for the long term.
4: Growth and development is one of the questions that we get all the time.
1: Charles Donaldson is an early talent recruiter at the Cleveland-based paint company Sherwin-Williams. He says what comes after that first job is a top concern for the entry-level workers who decide to stay.
4: They're looking for, am I going to be able to move around? Will I be able to advance? Like, what other opportunities are available for me once I get in?
1: It's the same kind of questions at the booth for Ohio-based jelly and jam company J.M. Smucker. Kelly Brucker Davis manages that company's emerging talent.
5: They want to know, do you have employee resource groups? What do you do for the interns? Do you offer professional development? Do you offer social opportunities and networking opportunities?
1: Some of the young people at this event are happy with the answers they're getting.
6: I think it's just a really good place to kind of start my young professional life.
1: Yenny Song is a senior at Case Western Reserve University in Cleveland. She's from Philadelphia, but she's planning to stick around the Lake Erie shore after she graduates.
6: There's a lot of new companies that are starting up that are getting based in Cleveland or in the surrounding cities. And I built a really great community of friends that I'm not sure if I'd be able to find somewhere else.
1: Plus, there's the whole buy a house for under $250,000 thing.
7: Kids go to school and then we'll move to a large city where opportunities abound. But then, you know, the cost of living and other considerations quickly sort of set in.
1: David Carter went to Northeastern University and had every intention of staying in the Northeast.
7: I was studying more marine science in Boston. And during the strange time that was the pandemic, I moved home and finished remotely.
1: So he started applying for local internships, and one of the places he applied ended up offering him a full-time job.
7: So I've been there about 2 years now.
1: He says he likes the slower pace and the quality of life in the Great Lakes region, enough that he's got no plans to leave. In Cleveland, I'm Kaylee Wells for Marketplace.

0: Coming up.
1: Boozy, bottomless mimosa.
0: It's 5 o'clock somewhere, right? First, though, let's do the numbers. Dow Industrial's up 366 today, 0.7%, 52,048. The NASDAQ jumped 599 points, 2.2%, 27,122. The S&P 500 climbed 114 points, about 1.5%, 7,764 there. You heard about the Ohio job market from Kaylee Wells. Lots of big companies have roots in the Buckeye State. J.M. Smucker, based in Oroville, saw shares dip 2.5% on the day. Wendy's, headquartered in Dublin, Ohio, says shares dropped about 0.6%. Shares of Procter & Gamble, based in Cincinnati, saw shares fall 0.2%. Bad day for Ohio companies, right? Paramount Skydance's merger with Warner Bros. Discovery is going to proceed now that the two companies have settled with state attorneys general. Warner Brothers up 10.8% on the day. Paramount down 2.9%. 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
4: Senate Republicans are launching an investigation into Governor Katie Hobbs on the eve of the election. 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
5: In traffic right now, there is a crash that's blocking the left lanes. That's on State Route 51 northbound near Thomas Road. Also on U.S. 60 eastbound near Rural Road, a crash is on the left.
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0: This is Marketplace. I'm Kai Rizdahl. Happy autumnal equinox eve, everyone. Fall starts tomorrow afternoon. Cooler weather, earlier sunsets, and a merciful end to the busy summer travel season. For airlines, the typical seasonal slowdown in demand coincides with high and rising jet fuel prices. And as Marketplace's Samantha Fields reports, that means the routes that airlines fly really do need to earn their keep.
8: For all the dire warnings heading into summer about high jet fuel prices and potential shortages, Charles Duncan at Altitude X Aviation Group says it turned out to be a good summer for airlines.
9: Demand has been red hot. Of course, high fuel prices are not welcome, but I think overall the airlines have done well.
8: Largely because they were able to pass on a lot of those costs in the form of higher airfares. But heading into fall and winter, when not as many people travel, Duncan says it's a bit of a different story.
9: When you couple the weaker demand with a spike and even more elevated cost of jet fuel, that is a challenge for the industry.
8: At the beginning of the year, jet fuel was a little over $2 a gallon on average. Now it's at $4.50 a gallon. And industry analyst Robert Mann says airline executives are not expecting it to come down anytime soon.
10: And the result is that routes that were reasonably profitable and expected to be so simply cannot be flown profitably at these higher prices.
8: So airlines are starting to cut some of them to reduce their losses.
10: Both routes and times of day on routes that are, you know, less profitable.
8: Like flights that leave midday or midweek. George Ferguson at Bloomberg Intelligence says this signals to him that airlines don't have quite as much pricing power right now as they may have thought.
11: And so they're, again, dialing back their offerings, trying to boost the ticket prices so they can recover all their increased costs.
8: Jet fuel, of course, plus maintenance and labor costs.
11: airlines have the same challenge that the rest of us do right now, and that is that everything is going up in price. Everything.
8: And Ferguson says if costs keep climbing, we may see airlines cutting back even more into next year. I'm Samantha Fields for Marketplace.

0: As times change, so too do our habits. We are eating healthier, we are drinking less, and so, according to the Wall Street Journal, a certain weekend staple is falling out of favor. Lane Florsheim is a style reporter at the Wall Street Journal. Welcome to the program.
1: Thanks so much for having me on.
0: Okay, from the headline, we regret to inform you that brunch is now officially dead. I guess my response is, really? What happened?
1: So we got this idea for this story because there are a number of restaurants in New York that have recently started serving lunch on the weekends, and they have these really like fun, elaborate lunch menus. And so as I kind of started working on a story about lunch, it became, you know, that this idea of is brunch kind of over? And, you know, it's not that brunch has vanished off the face of the earth.
0: Right.
1: So many restaurants still serve brunch. But the idea that kind of the most modern iteration of brunch as we know it, this kind of like boozy, bottomless mimosa, eggs benedict and French toast brunch might be a little passé in the year 2026.
0: Right. Well, I am going to the wrong kind of brunches, let me tell you that. But let's break it down into its component parts. First of all, the people who are no longer going to brunch, why not?
1: You know, I think we hear so much about how people are drinking less. And I think that the idea of like waking up on a Saturday or Sunday and having the first thing that you do go to a bottomless mimosa or Bloody Mary brunch is not as appealing. I think people are, you know, they're doing more fitness and prioritizing their health. So I think that's part of it. And then I think people are also looking for more exciting menus than, you know, the kind of like egg dishes and French toast other kind of like carb heavy menu items that are often on, you know, being served for brunch.
0: Yeah, that's totally fair. I get that on the carbs thing. Now, the restaurateurs, this is a business model decision for them. What's their thinking?
1: I think for a lot of them, brunch doesn't make as much financial sense because, you know, if you're a restaurant that's open for lunch and dinner 7 days a week, that's 14 meal services. And so to change everything out for brunch, that's two meal services where you're bringing in new ingredients that take up space. You're having to train staff on how to prepare these two meals. And so it just doesn't make sense to do that for just two meal services a week for just brunch.
0: Yeah, there was a quote from a guy who said, you know, we're not making pancakes on Mondays and Fridays, so we have to do a special for the weekends, and that just makes no sense.
1: Right, exactly.
0: All right, look, those of us who enjoy rolling out of bed on a Saturday or Sunday and going for a, you know, reasonable brunch, there are still options out there, right?
1: There are definitely still options out there. And I think that a lot of people do really enjoy this kind of leisurely weekend lunch, both, you know, kind of within the restaurant industry. One of the restaurants that I featured in the story is the Four Horsemen in Brooklyn, which is kind of, you know, this restaurant that has had a weekend lunch for, you know, 10 years when everyone else was doing brunch. And it's very inventive and they have an amazing wine program. So if you do want to drink, there's like, you know, there's still this great option, but it's not that kind of like, you know, Bloody Mary brunch service.
0: Always good to have options. Here's the put up or shut up question. Are you a brunch person or not a brunch person?
1: I am not so much a brunch person. You know, a couple of the people who I talked to for the story were talking about how nice it is to go out for a solo lunch. And I really like that. I think brunch is inherently a group activity, but going out for lunch by yourself can be a really, really enjoyable activity.
0: I 100% endorse that. Solo dining at a restaurant, right? I totally endorse that. Absolutely. Lane Florsheim at the Wall Street Journal. Lane, thanks a lot. I appreciate your time.
1: Thank you so much for having me.

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1: This final note on the way out today, in which I'm just going to report, you all decide. I saw this on Bloomberg, a study from the Federal Reserve Bank of Atlanta about tariffs. Tariff refunds, to be precise. The Atlanta Fed surveyed 1,100 CEOs, and about a quarter of them said they had gotten a refund or were asking for one. Of them, three quarters said they were going to hang on to the cash. 17% said they were going to give their customers refunds. I report, you decide. Amir Babawi, Caitlin Ash, John Gordon, Noya Carr, Steve Mullis, and Stephanie Seek are the Marketplace editing staff. Kelly Silvera is the news director. And I'm Kai Rizdahl. We will see you tomorrow, everybody.

0: This is APM.
1: 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Up next, the second half of the Business Block. That's the World Business Report from the BBC.
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1: 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In traffic right now, a crash blocks the left lane, State Route 51 northbound. That's near Thomas Road.
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1: Overnight should be 78 and mostly clear. It's currently 96 degrees at 6:30.
0: Coming up on World Business Report, expectations are rising for the movie merger of the century. The dropping of lawsuits against one Hollywood giant, Paramount Skydance, seemingly paves the way for a merger with another, Warner Brothers. Will it save Hollywood? Also in the show, looking ahead to talks between Presidents Trump and Xi Jinping this week, and we hear of more passenger chaos, this time in US airports.
4: BBC News with Alex Ritson. The White House has launched an online television channel named Trump TV. It comes just hours after major television networks in the United States have suspended their pooled coverage of the White House in protest at President Trump's decision to ban CNN, MS Now and Politico from the building. British Columbia in Canada is suing OpenAI for failing to report violent activity on ChatGPT to the police. It says the company refused to share the chatbot history of a teenager who killed 8 people in a mass shooting in February. The head of the UN's Agency for Palestinian Refugees has called for Israel to be more flexible in allowing equipment and supplies needed for reconstruction in Gaza. Christian Saunders told the BBC that almost all of the people in the territory are living in desperate conditions. Britain is to provide military support to Saudi Arabia in its war with the Iran-backed Houthi rebels in Yemen. The Prime Minister, Andy Burnham, has said he's agreed to a request for assistance with what he's called defensive air-to-air refueling. A former Haitian government official and 17 former Colombian soldiers have appeared before a court in Miami on charges connected with the assassination of President Jovenel Moise 5 years ago. Investigators say a lot of the planning and financing of the operation took place in Florida. The Colombian army says 3 soldiers have been killed in a landmine explosion in the central region of Meta. The government has blamed a dissident faction of the FARC rebel group. And the head of FIFA, Gianni Infantino, has said he's open to reforms on decision-making at World Football's governing body. His failed attempt to sell stakes in major tournaments to private investors caused widespread calls for his resignation. BBC News.
0: Could this be showtime for Hollywood's biggest merger?
5: With today's settlement, Paramount is required to move production back to the United States by spending at least $300 million more in domestic production, including, of course, in this state.
0: A compromise in California means Paramount and Warner's could merge.
6: One major legacy Hollywood studio is essentially swallowing another one. What's that going to do to the entertainment fabric of the world?
0: This is World Business Report from the BBC. I'm Ed Butler, and today we are picking apart the legal compromise that could unlock a $110 billion merger between two of Hollywood's biggest beasts. But is it a thriller or a tearjerker for the movie-loving public? Also to come, why Beijing and Washington may not make a deal over AI, and why US flights are in turmoil again. So, after months and months of legal wrangling, could the mega deal be back on? Paramount Skydance, the media giant, has clinched a settlement with states that were suing it in order to block its takeover of Warner Brothers Discovery. In doing so, it has now seemingly cleared the path for a $110 billion deal that some say could help to reshape the Hollywood studio landscape. In announcing the compromise deal, Rob Bonta, who's the California Attorney General who was bringing some of those lawsuits, he said the deal didn't amount to an endorsement of the future merger itself.
5: I want to be clear about something right up front. This settlement is not a vote of support for this merger. It is not a blessing of the broader merger. Broadly speaking, we believe further consolidation in markets that are central to American economic life.
0: That is Rob Bonta, the California Attorney General. KJ Matthews is an entertainment journalist joining me from Los Angeles. Hi, KJ.
7: Hello.
0: Do you think, I mean, despite what the Attorney General is saying there, this really is the end of this extraordinarily long saga? Blimey, we've been talking about this for a while, haven't we? And that we are going to ultimately see Warner's and Paramount merging.
7: Oh, we absolutely are going. I think we're just days away from actually seeing it happen. Now that they've reached a legal settlement, Paramount Skydance has reached this legal settlement with the 12 state attorney generals. Remember, it wasn't just California AG Rob Bonta. It was also 11 other state attorney generals with him. Now that they have reached this settlement, that pretty much clears the way for the major obstacle and allows them to do this $110 billion acquisition of Warner Brothers Discovery. I think it's going to happen. If we're not days away, we're probably just weeks away from seeing this total takeover. It's really unprecedented because it will now make them the largest TV company really in the world.
0: Okay, so now just summarize for us what this deal was today. Basically, they did they negotiated two things, didn't they, these attorney generals? They said, firstly, you've got to allow editorial independence to CNN and CBS News, which are, of course, part of the Warner Brothers empire. But also, you've got to keep making lots and lots of Californian films.
7: Right. It actually did more than that. It's about five different things. The first thing they agreed to, or Warner Brothers, not Warner Brothers, but Paramount agreed to, was to spend at least an extra $1.5 billion over 5 years on U.S. film production. Then they also agreed to release 30 films a year for the next 2 years and a 32 film a year for the next 3 years after that. Right. They committed to $47.5 million fund for workforce training and $25 million for independent film fund. It also allows them to negotiate basic cable channels separately from Warner Brothers, like bundles for 5 years to keep prices competitive. And the most important thing that a lot of people have been talking about, and you just touched on, it establishes an independent board to protect CBS and CNN from corporate interference.
0: Okay. Well, listen, I want to hear more from you in a second, but let's hear now from Ned Thorne. He's a Los Angeles-based film editor. He's made films like Rumble Through the Dark. He was the assistant editor on a film recently, Coyote versus Acme. He's now, he told me about, well, firstly, the state of the Hollywood industry at the moment.
8: The feel is that we are still in a recovery period from the kind of shock of the 2023 industry strikes. There are a lot of people in my industry, you know, that have not had meaningful work in several years. The knock-on effect of all those strikes and the general kind of downturn and pause in the industry while everybody waited for them to be resolved, and it was a lot of producers and production companies decided it was a good time to explore more affordable, non-traditional places to base their projects. And so there was a big exodus from Hollywood to places like Georgia, you know. And now more recently, it's been a lot of people going to London and Dublin and mainland Europe.
0: So are you hopeful for this deal?
8: I think the best way that to sum up my feelings is it's a little unsettling, because it's the idea that one major, you know, legacy Hollywood studio, Paramount, is essentially swallowing another one. And that goes along with the feeling that when two giant companies consolidate into one, it's almost never a totally positive thing for the people in the industry that are now going to be shed because of a merger and because of cost cutting that's going to result. And so while I know this may be probably on somebody's ledger a really great idea,
6: it feels like it's something that's so far out of the hands of the ordinary folks on the ground that it's like, well, who's going to be really benefiting from this apart from a bunch of shareholders? And what's that consolidation going to do if essentially one person or one board is now in charge of so much of the entertainment fabric of the world?
0: That's the thoughts of Ned Thorne, a Los Angeles-based film editor. KJ, briefly, do you agree with him? I mean, are you doubtful? Are you anxious about this new deal? Are these, you know, this huge new investment in filmmaking, does it sound like a big deal for America? What do you think?
7: I think it is a big deal, and I think anyone would be lying if they didn't say they were anxious about what the future entails. I honestly think that there'll probably be more lawsuits, even though these 12 states have settled their antitrust lawsuits with Paramount, now will be Paramount and Warner Brothers. I think that in the future, after 5 or 6 years, and when we have the whole kind of thing set out and we see where the problems are, you'll probably see more lawsuits, even though I will say one other thing that's interesting about this deal. The $47.5 million worker fund, that's money that's supposed to be designated strictly for workforce training and career development programs and targeting employees who are either displaced or laid off. And it's cutting up to $6 billion because they're eliminating all these duplicate roles. So they know that people are going to be displaced and laid off. But one of the interesting things it says is that the money's going to qualified educational institutions, television and fund and film programs and community arts organizations. I think a lot of people are concerned that a lot of people are not just starting their careers. People are worried about the senior level and the mid-level employee that's making well over $100,000 or $200,000 a year, and they're displaced and don't have any other place to go to, and they don't really qualify for these kind of entry-level community arts organizations programs. How will they be helped? That's not what I'm seeing lined out in a lot of what I've been reading so far. Okay. Maybe there will be a solution, but I'm not seeing that right now.
0: KJ Matthews, thank you. A quick word from Walter Todd, our regular markets expert. Walter, I mean, your thoughts. This has been very well received on Wall Street, hasn't it, this deal? A sense that definitely Paramount and Warner's will be won pretty soon.
9: Yeah, it kind of ended how it started, and that is Warner Brothers going up and Paramount going down. Yeah. So it's been very good for Warner Brothers shareholders, not so good for Paramount shareholders. We'll see how the combined company does in the future.
0: Okay, Walter. Can we just look at one or two of the other stories today? Bitcoin. We don't return to Bitcoin as often, perhaps, as we should. It's the most incredibly watchable commodity, isn't it, out there? And I guess we call it that now. It's hit its highest level since January.
9: Yeah, it's kind of a risk-on trade. You know, it's up 8% today. It's up 36% from its lows in mid-August in the low 60,000 range. So it definitely seems like there's an appetite coming back for risk assets like Bitcoin. Definitely been helped by rates coming down here recently.
0: Why? Is it like gold? What's driving it?
9: It does act a little bit like gold, and gold's acting a lot more like Bitcoin, I should say, in the past 6 to 9 months. Is more of a risk asset, not a safe haven, if you will. But just, you know, after the Clarity Act failed to pass here in the U.S., I'm a little bit surprised to see Bitcoin kind of moving higher in the face of that legal defeat here in the States.
0: Okay. Quick word about Novo Nordisk. Now, this is, of course, the drug maker, basically one of the big ones in the States. It's fallen 9% on Monday's trading. Why?
9: Yeah, they had a capital markets day and they did not impress investors with what they said. And this is a stock that's down 73% from its high in 2024. It's like they never had the weight loss drug to begin with, or they would have been better off without it because the stock's back below where it was before they introduced the drug. So people are just really skeptical about the growth prospects for the company going forward.
0: Okay, thank you. Walter Todd there, President and Chief Investment Officer at Greenwood Capital. My thanks. You're with World Business Report from the BBC World Service. Moldova's president has said that she's going to introduce a state of emergency in the Central European country because of its energy sector. This is following a meeting of the National Security Council on Monday. Like many European countries, Moldova has seen soaring fuel and gas prices over recent months, presenting huge challenges for what was already a struggling economy. I spoke earlier to a regional energy market expert, Aura Sabudis.
10: Moldova is facing an overlapping crisis right now because on the one hand, there is a very tight supply in terms of oil and oil products globally. Regionally, there are also problems with electricity supplies because countries such as Romania, which has been supplying a lot of electricity to Moldova in recent years, this year Danube levels have been incredibly low, which meant that Romania has not had any water to run its hydro plants. Nuclear power plants have also, the nuclear power plant in the country has also suffered because you need water to cool reactors. And then on top of that, Moldova itself is in a difficult economic position, and any increase in prices means increasing prices to end consumers, to a population that has to face these tough economic conditions.
0: So, yeah, I mean, Moldova is already one of the poorest countries in Europe, right? So clearly things get tougher. They get a lot tougher for the people at the bottom. I mean, a state of emergency, what would that involve?
10: It means potentially giving the government more powers to raise tariffs, but also ensuring that they can secure supplies at short notice. They would not have to go through some bureaucratic hoops that you'd normally have to go if, you know, the situation was completely normal. So it's really giving the government more power to act quickly at short notice.
0: Okay. Tell me then, this is specific to Moldova, but you're saying it kind of reflects a Central Europe problem generally, partly because of the summer's drought, but also because of, I guess, the squeeze, which we've been seeing for years, of Russia's exports. I mean, President Trump was complaining about diesel exports kind of being destroyed basically because of Ukraine's attacks in Russia. I mean, is all of that feeding in, do you think?
10: I would say that it's even broader than that. Let's not forget that this current crisis started back in March with the blockade of the Hormuz Strait and the inability of oil cargoes to reach refineries across the world. Of course, on top of that, we also saw Ukrainian attacks on Russian refineries, but the crisis was already there. It was in the making, so to speak. So we have overlapping crises here, global crisis, a regional crisis, and then problems that are really specific to Moldova.
0: Aura Sabouris, energy market expert at the research firm ICS. Top US and Chinese officials have been discussing creating a new notification mechanism for AI national security incidents. This according to the US Treasury Secretary. Scott Bessent was speaking ahead of this week's big meeting between Presidents Xi and Donald Trump. The two superpowers, of course, have had a fraught relationship of late, especially when it comes to trade, what with tariffs, accusations of industrial espionage, IP theft, you name it. But it wasn't always like that. Our own Will Bain has been looking back at the history of trade between China and the US.
11: President Nixon's departure for China. South Lawn, 17 February 1972.
12: President Nixon prepares to leave Washington for China for what he would call...
13: This was the week that changed the world.
12: President Nixon arrived in China to meet with Chairman Mao and his Premier, Zhou Enlai.
14: The peoples of our two countries have always been friendly to each other. But owing to reasons known to all, contacts between the two peoples were suspended for over 20 years.
13: But what we have said in that communique is not nearly as important as what we will do in the years ahead.
12: Trade quickly increased between the countries, growing from $13 million in 1972 to $992 million by 1978. And at that time, it was the US who held most of the chips with a trade surplus. That soon changed, though. Trade rocketed in the 1980s, Ronald Reagan visiting China in 1984.
15: When it does come, China will rapidly become a powerful and rich nation. The population is industrious, frugal, intelligent, and quick to learn. Well, today, China's economy crackles with the dynamics of change.
12: Well, by the 1990s, trade between them was booming, helped by President Clinton signing a bill which normalized trade with China.
16: I guess I ought to point out that our work's not over when I sign the bill, for China still must complete its WTO accession negotiations and live up to the agreements it has negotiated with us and our partners before it can join. But when it happens, China will open its markets to American products, from wheat to cars to consulting services. And our companies will be far more able to sell goods without moving factories our investments there.
12: In 1997, President Jiang Zemin gave this speech in the States to a group of U.S.-China-based business groups.
17: In further developing our economic relations and trade, as well as expanding the scientific and the technological exchanges between China and the United States, we're faced with opportunities never seen before. China's market is open to you all, of course. An open market is a competitive market.
12: And with the backing of Presidents Clinton and then George W. Bush, China joined the World Trade Organization in 2001.
18: In accordance with the decision-making procedures under Article 9 and 12 of the World Trade Organization Agreement agreed in November 95, WT/L/93, to adopt the draft decision on the accession of the People's Republic of China. The ministerial conference so agrees.
12: And then we come back around almost to the present day. President Trump and Xi, one minute best friends, the next best of enemies. Both standing firm, but both willing to do a deal.
19: There are no winners in trade.
12: One minute best friends, the next best of enemies. Both standing firm, but both willing to do a deal.

0: Of Business Daily. What about this week's meeting in more detail, though? We've been hearing from Duncan Clark. He's a British entrepreneur who's been immersed in Asia's tech landscape for 30 years. He's also chair of BDA China, a business advisory firm in Beijing.
1: Well, if you look back to the May 14th and 15th meeting in Beijing, there were quite a few expectations for that meeting, but in the end, it was a pretty sort of steady as she goes kind of affair. I think the same is what is being expected for this meeting in Washington. I think the perception is that the U.S. has a lot on its plate right now, obviously with the Iran war, oil prices, et cetera, the upcoming midterms. So the expectation, I believe, of business and the best case scenario is just stability, no reimposition of major tariffs or major change from the current arrangement.
0: What do you think China would like from it?
1: I mean, China also is facing deflationary pressures at home, but opposite, actually, the U.S., which has inflationary pressures. But China wants stability, too. China faces a sluggish domestic economy in the 4% range plus of GDP growth, which is even below their expectations. They face high youth unemployment. So China doesn't want to have any nasty surprises.
0: It's interesting, isn't it? Because this is all happening simultaneous to kind of the drum roll of kind of rage in parts of Europe against China over alleged dumping of goods and a sense that there is restraint of trade when it comes to some European businesses trying to do business in China. Do you think there's anything to that? And do you think there will be any pressure from the US to, I mean, not on behalf of Europe, but on behalf of itself, to see a slightly more open Chinese economy?
1: Yeah, so on the one hand, because we have a sluggish domestic economy in China with domestic demand constrained because of a large property crash that's been going on for years, the temptation for manufacturers is to export. And the government is putting huge pressure on industry to become some of the most high-performing exporters or manufacturers in the world. If you look at electric vehicles, for example, you know, world-beating products. And the result is we're seeing a big growth in exports and the deficits that are being experienced in many countries. And so it's sort of inadvertently, if you will, but China is exporting some of the problems of this domestic weak economy and seems unable or unwilling to address the domestic demand problems by boosting consumption at home. China has big ambitions to become the manufacturer of almost everything in the world and also has in the past restricted exports of key precious sort of minerals, et cetera. That's been a little bit ratcheted down, that China is not trying to antagonize the U.S., I would say, on these short-term irritants, but the long-term irritants of its exports, its surpluses with the United States, and its ambition to really displace the United States or even overtake the United States in AI and other areas, those are not going away. But it's not the time to have a new fight on that right now.
0: You mentioned AI. I mean, that has been the talking point, hasn't it, for the last couple of weeks in Western countries, certainly in the United States. Is there likely to be any pressure from the US, in fact, perhaps from China, to see some kind of détente, at least over the development of this highly contentious and highly competitive sphere of industrial growth?
1: The Chinese government has a very hands-on approach to regulating AI, both the legacy big players and also the emerging players that we've heard about, like DeepSeek and Moonshot and others. So they're actually directly getting involved in how these companies develop models, how they share information, how they restrict the capabilities of their models, because the Chinese government is in the business of staying in business. The Communist Party does not buy, you know, the idea that they should step aside for AI to run everything. By contrast, in the United States, we have a much more laissez-faire attitude to the point that even some companies like Anthropic are calling for government intervention, and others like Elon Musk and others are sort of joining that call.
0: So you don't see any likelihood of moves on this because clearly there is public pressure in Western countries.
1: Yes. Well, the other thing is China feels like it's engaged in a race. And by the way, the U.S., President Trump has recently said, you know, we're going to beat China in AI. So it's a very obvious race. The U.S. is in a much stronger position in terms of computing power because of the strengths of NVIDIA chips that are available domestically and also the huge amount of capital that's going into AI. So China's playing a sort of catch-up game. It's doing well in certain areas, but it is a sort of close runner at best in some of the frontier models. But it's facing a challenge. If it really has to continue investing large amounts, it's way behind the U.S. in the amount of capital and the sort of compute that it has in this game. So China cannot sort of itself voluntarily pull back. Conversely, the United States, a lot of the tech companies and the government themselves say, we have to be careful not to slow down too much because China's behind us. So it's an interesting dynamic.
0: Duncan Clark, chair of BDA China, a business advisory firm. Now, flights have been disrupted across major airports in the US East Coast after

0: communication cable was accidentally cut in New Jersey on Monday. There was disruption in Boston, Philadelphia, and New York, where world leaders, of course, are due to arrive for this week's meeting of the UN General Assembly. The head of the Federal Aviation Administration, Brian Bedford, said the cable had been mistakenly severed by a construction crew. A new circuit was about to come online. Well, when I spoke to him an hour ago or so, Mike Rogers, who's a business traveller, he said he'd been stuck at Newark Airport for 5 hours.
1: Right now, I am in a very long line to speak with the United Airlines baggage claim support so that they can release my baggage so that I can then go wait in another line to reclaim it.
0: Oh, wow. So you basically came to the airport, you put your bag in, and now you're having to get it back again.
1: That's right. I've plugged it into a black hole, it seems. And, I'm now entering the void to retrieve it.
0: So the flight's gone completely. There's no alternatives.
1: Yeah, exactly. So my earlier flight, I had a hunch it was going to get canceled because the one right before it was. So I had my eyes on that. And then lo and behold, mine was indeed canceled. And I quickly rebooked to the next flight I could get on. And then ultimately that one was canceled as well. So, yes, it's been a fun adventure so far.
0: I guess there'll be a lot of other business travelers like you, pretty frustrated right now. What's the mood like in the queue?
1: Yeah, I would say that from what I can tell, first of all, there's just sheer disbelief that's regularly repeated when new folks come and see the queue and just see quite how long it is and ask the same question, is this indeed the queue? The answer is yes. But outside of that, I'd say overall the vibe has shifted from sort of the immediate shock and tears to more the sort of, acceptance and gallows humor surrounding our situation.
0: They say that somebody just cut the wrong cable. And that's the reason for all this.
1: That's right. I don't know all the details outside of that. But somebody cut a cable, and it's just remarkable to me to imagine someone cutting 60 feet of colorful roots and saying, "Got to keep going."
0: So are you completely messed up by this? Is this the end of the trip? You're basically just going to go home.
1: I'm going to have to go home. There was no way for me to get there in time for my event that I was speaking at. There was no way to reconfigure things. So. Unfortunately, I just gotta call this one quits and move on.
0: Disgruntled, astonished business traveller Mike Rogers, adrift at Newark Airport. Well, one flight tracking website estimates that more than 5,600 US flights have been delayed or cancelled on Monday. The Transport Secretary has called for urgent congressional funding, $17 billion worth, to support airport infrastructure. That's it for today's edition of World Business Report. From me, Ed Butler, and the rest of the team here in Salford, thank you very much for listening.

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1: President Trump speaks on the opening day of the United Nations General Assembly in New York. The president of Iran is also expected to talk this week, a world body that often tries to bring peace, hears from the antagonists in a war. On the next Morning Edition from NPR News.
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0: This Monday evening in Phoenix, mostly clear skies, light winds, and a low of 78 degrees. For Tuesday, tomorrow, a high of 99, 98 sunny and breezy for Wednesday, and 98 and breezy by Thursday. It's 7 o'clock.
3: From WHYY in Philadelphia, I'm Terry Gross with Fresh Air. That's today's guest, Rhiannon Giddens, playing the opening banjo riff on Beyoncé's hit Texas Hold'em from her country album Cowboy Carter. It briefly brought Giddens' sound into the center of pop culture, but that's not where she lives. She plays and sings string band music from the African-American tradition dating back to slave times. She's also written songs based on slave narratives and about contemporary police shootings. She's the artistic director of the Silk Road Ensemble, founded by cellist Yo-Yo Ma, which performs music from around the world. She won a Pulitzer for co-composing an opera. She studied opera singing in college.
4: It's not a usual path from opera to the banjo.
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5: Live from NPR News in Washington, I'm Ryland Barton. CNN, MS Now, and Politico are suing President Trump over his decision to ban their journalists from the White House. It's the latest escalation in the president's long-running campaign to discredit the news media over what he sees as unflattering coverage, as NPR's Scott Horsley reports.
6: Well, this isn't really about whether some CNN or Politico reporter gets shut out of the White House for a day or two. The reason CNN or the New York Times or NPR are at the White House is to be the eyes and ears of the American public. That's why reporters cover the Supreme Court. That's why they used to cover the Pentagon until onerous rules were imposed late last year. And because the American people have a right to see and hear what their government's up to, you know, without the president using his Sharpie as an editorial pen. Ever since he's come to power, Trump has been trying to delegitimize the news media, calling them fake news, enemies of the people, and unfortunately that's sown a lot of distrust that's likely to linger, even if a court does act quickly and order these journalists reinstated.
5: NPR's Scott Horsley reporting. Ukraine's president says he will meet with President Trump on the sidelines of the UN General Assembly. Ending Russia's war is one of the key priorities of the EU, too, as NPR's Michelle Kellerman reports.
7: In a social media post, President Trump says the, quote, ridiculous and never-ending war with Ukraine must be ended, saying Russia has lost control of its diesel oil industry. Ukrainian President Volodymyr Zelensky says if Russia stops attacking Ukrainian infrastructure, his country will stop attacking Russian energy. The European Union's top diplomat, Kaya Kallas, is also putting the onus on Moscow.
8: The pressure should be on the aggressor to stop attacking civilian infrastructure, and I'm sure that Ukrainian will respond the same way.
7: And she says there should be accountability for Russia's aggression. Michelle Kellerman, NPR News, New York.
5: Mental health symptoms among American high school students improved in 2025 compared to years prior, according to the CDC. NPR's Ritu Chatterjee reports.
9: One-third of high school students reported persistent feelings of sadness and hopelessness in 2025, down from 40% in 2023. 14% seriously considered attempting suicide, down from 20% 2 years prior. The new report also features students' diet, nutrition, sleep, and digital behaviors. It did not find improvements in levels of physical activity. Pediatrician Dr. Scott Hadlin heads adolescent medicine at Mass General Brigham for Children in Boston. He says the new report is missing information featured in past reports.
10: We were missing rich data on what's going on with substance use with young people, sexual risk behaviors, exposure to violence, exposure to firearms.
9: He says these factors still posed risks to the health and well-being of teenagers. Ritu Chatterjee, NPR News.
5: From Washington, you're listening to NPR News.
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12: From KJZZ News in Phoenix, I'm Tiara Vian. Prosecutors have added two former Phoenix police officers charged in connection with a violent traffic stop to a list of law enforcement witnesses whose testimony may not be credible. KJZZ's Matthew Casey reports.
13: Antonio Felix and Luis Vasquez Jr. are now members of the Brady List, which is a tally of law enforcement officers with past misconduct that prosecutors must disclose under the 14th Amendment. The list is named for a 1963 Supreme Court ruling that prosecutors have to share exculpatory information with the defense or they violate due process. Felix spent 9 years with Phoenix PD and Vasquez served 8 years. They were fired the same day they were arrested on suspicion of kidnapping and assaulting a couple in an unreported traffic stop. Matthew Casey, KJZZ News, Phoenix.
12: Arizona Senator Mark Kelly says he still hasn't decided whether or not to run for president in 2028, but reiterated that he's giving it serious consideration. During an interview last week at the Atlantic Festival in New York City, Kelly said he's weighing whether his style of politics will appeal to voters beyond Arizona.
14: I'm not going to decide until after this election because I do really believe we need to be focused on this, but I'm thinking about it. Gabby gets a big say in this. So do my kids.
12: Kelly has garnered attention as a potential presidential candidate since he was censured by Defense Secretary Pete Hegseth, who took issue with the senator and other lawmakers, urging troops to resist unlawful orders from the Trump administration. New research found 2 out of every 5 reservoirs nationwide have lost more than 1/4 of their storage capacity as sediment builds up behind dams. The Colorado, Columbia, and Rio Grande River basins are among the hardest hit. Lead researcher Abigail Ecklin is from Louisiana State University, New Orleans. She says burned landscapes, the result of wildfires, can send more dirt and debris into waterways when storms hit.
15: Increased wildfire over time can certainly increase sediment yields in a basin, and that would lead to higher reservoir sedimentation rates.
12: That can leave less room in reservoirs to store water. Ecklin says managers can recover some of that space by removing built-up sediment or flushing it through dams and back into rivers.
3: This is Fresh Air. I'm Terry Gross. There are many ways you may know my guest, singer, banjo player, fiddler, and songwriter Rhiannon Giddens. Early in her career, she co-founded the Carolina Chocolate Drops, which played music from the black string band tradition dating back to slave times. She's since recorded several solo albums. On one of them, she recorded and wrote several songs based on slave narratives, and one song based on an ad from a slaveholder looking to sell a young enslaved woman, offering the buyer the option of buying the woman's 9-month-old baby. Giddens studied opera singing in college and won a Pulitzer Prize for co-writing the opera Omar about a Muslim scholar from Senegal who was sold into slavery in the U.S. She also was awarded a MacArthur Fellowship, popularly known as the Genius Grant. She's now the artistic director of the Silk Road Ensemble, which was founded by cellist Yo-Yo Ma and is dedicated to playing with musicians from around the world, drawing on their musical traditions. If all that isn't enough to spark your interest, it's time to bring in the name Beyoncé. It's Giddens playing banjo on Texas Hold'em, the hit track on Beyoncé's country music album, Cowboy Carter. We'll talk about that a little later. Rhiannon Giddens has a new album called Hope is the Thing with Feathers. The title track is the title of an Emily Dickinson poem that Giddens has set to music. She's brought her banjo and fiddle and will play and sing a little later in the show. Let's start with a track from the new album. This is Step Away Blues, which she co-wrote.

0: That was Dolly Parton singing a song that she co-wrote with Buck Owens. Rhiannon Giddens, what did Dolly Parton mean to you? You recorded one of her songs.
1: Dolly was a singular person. She wasn't, I think, you know, I'm very uneasy with lionization, and I'm very uneasy with putting people on pedestals, you know, especially if they're great musicians and we're doing it because they're great musicians. I don't think we deserve anything more than anybody else. You know, you get good at something, you get to do that something, that's great. But, you know, people who are living life the way that she did do deserve to be held up for a second, because, like, you know, she took her power and she did a lot of really beautiful things with it. So there's a lot to be admired about her in her life, just the way that she walked through. So I think about what I want to do, what I want to leave behind, how I want to walk through the rest of my career if I'm blessed enough to live a fraction of how long as she lived, you know. And so it's good to have people that you admire, especially in a time where a lot of folks who have the kind of platform that she had aren't advocating for people who don't have a lot, you know. Some are and some aren't. And the people who do, you know, it's good to call that out. Like, she was an amazing singer and a great songwriter, but she was an even better human being.
0: My guest is Rhiannon Giddens. Her new solo album is called Hope is the Thing with Feathers. We'll be right back. This is Fresh Air.
2: 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We've got On Point coming up at 8 o'clock after we wrap up Fresh Air. And then, of course, on a Monday, it's the New Yorker Radio Hour at 9 o'clock. 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And then wake up with Morning Edition. I'll host that tomorrow from 5 to 9 with that perfect mix of BBC, NPR, and KJZZ News to start off the Tuesday. 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
0: This is Fresh Air. Let's get back to my interview with Rhiannon Giddens. Her new solo album is called Hope is the Thing with Feathers. She's a singer, songwriter, banjo player, and fiddler. She's also the artistic director of the Silk Road Ensemble and started her career playing music. She's a singer, songwriter, banjo player, and fiddler. She's also the artistic director of the Silk Road Ensemble and started her career

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2: $150 million U.S. driver's licenses were recently hacked and posted on the dark web. 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
3: The investigative reporter got tipped off on the story because his driver's license was part of it, along with U.S. Defense Secretary Pete Hegseth.
2: I'm Meghna Chakrabarty. That's on the next On Point.
4: 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We've got the New Yorker Radio Hour coming up next.
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1: Today on the New Yorker Radio Hour, I'll talk with Malcolm Gladwell. For years, Gladwell has surprised us with new ways of understanding the world, and he argues that when it comes to the debates about crime and policing and violence, well, we've just gotten so much of it wrong.
2: The level of police violence, of brutality by police in America, is a function of the fact that we have too few police and not too many. Our assumption is when we see police beating up people or whatever, shoot people with all those kinds of things, we're like, oh, that's because we got too many cops. The opposite. Why? It makes perfect sense. When you are outnumbered, how do you project power? By using force.
1: Malcolm Gladwell joins me to talk about his new book, The American Way of Killing, plus a conversation with one of the earliest innovators of hip-hop, Grandmaster Flash. That's all in the New Yorker Radio Hour, right after the news.
3: Live from NPR News, I'm Giles Snyder. President Trump and New York City Mayor Zoran Mamdani met Monday in Manhattan. The two leaders have run hot and cold, but during a press conference, Trump offered praise for Mamdani. Here's NPR's Brian Mann.
4: Many Republicans have sought to vilify Mamdani, a Democratic socialist and New York City's first Muslim mayor. He's been featured in GOP attack ads ahead of the midterm election. But speaking outside the mayor's official residence, Trump, a native New Yorker, patted Mamdani on the back and spoke warmly, saying he's got, quote, great potential. This was Mamdani's third meeting with Trump. The mayor described their closed-door talk as constructive.
5: I shared my very strong opinions about how we can keep New Yorkers safe, how we can keep immigrant New Yorkers safe, and how important immigrant New Yorkers, especially Haitian New Yorkers, are.
4: Mamdani also wants Trump's help building a 12,000-unit affordable housing project. Brian Mann, NPR News, New York.
3: With world leaders gathering in New York for the United Nations General Assembly, more than 20 are calling for stronger oversight of artificial intelligence, NPR's John Ruich reports.
6: In an online statement, leaders say AI could improve lives, advance science, and strengthen economies, but it also poses serious risks to safety and security if it isn't appropriately managed. To realize its potential, the group says, governments and society must act now. The leaders call for companies to agree to mandatory pre-deployment testing of AI models and independent evaluation. Governments, meanwhile, should coordinate common standards and share reporting of safety incidents. Among the signatories were leaders of Canada, Australia, Germany, and the UAE. President Trump has rejected calls for guardrails, saying the U.S. must retain its competitive edge in AI. John Ruich, NPR News.
3: Paramount Skydance one step closer to a deal to merge with Warner Brothers Discovery. The company settled an antitrust lawsuit filed by 12 state attorneys general Monday, effectively paving the way for an $81 billion deal to cross the finish line. British military reporting a vessel has come under attack in the Strait of Hormuz. There's been no claim of responsibility, but the Iranian government has been increasingly targeting ships in the strait. NPR's Hadil Alshalchi is in Istanbul. She has more on the attack reported online Monday.
7: The British military said that a, quote, unknown projectile struck a tanker as it made its way into the Strait of Hormuz, injuring two of its crew. It said that the vessel then went on to its next port of call. Last week, Iranian state media said Iran had struck an oil tanker in the strait. It alleged that the ship was making a, quote, illegal attempt to cross the critical waterway. Iran has blockaded the strait since the war started in February. Iran's military has increased its attacks on commercial oil tankers in the Strait of Hormuz, which has directly threatened global energy markets, driving up the price of fuel. Hadil Alshalchi, NPR News, Istanbul.
3: And you're listening to NPR News. A jury has convicted a Vermont man of attempted murder in the shootings of three Palestinian college students who were walking near his home. Jason Eaton faces up to life in prison. He had claimed he was acting on orders from the CIA and Mossad. The attack happened near the University of Vermont campus in Burlington nearly 3 years ago. All three Palestinians were wounded. One is paralyzed from the waist down. Rebel groups are trying to overthrow Ethiopia's government. NPR's Jewel Bright reports the alliance includes groups that fought against each other during a civil war.
8: The Alliance for Survival Coalition accuses Prime Minister Abiy Ahmed's government of having too much power and blames it for high rates of poverty. The seven rebel groups are trying to depose the central government. The alliance includes the Tigray's People Liberation Front, which fought a civil war against Ethiopia's federal government between 2020 and 2022. More than 100,000 people were killed in the war before a peace agreement was reached, but tensions have flared up again. The Prime Minister told lawmakers in July that the government had the defensive capabilities to take on the rebel groups. Jewel Bright, NPR News, Lagos.
3: Transportation Secretary John Duffy says that the major airports in the New York area have begun resuming operations, but to expect significant delays to linger after technical problems led to the cancellation of hundreds of flights. Duffy said in a post online that technicians have repaired data lines that failed at a key regional air traffic control center. The outage affected the Newark, LaGuardia, Kennedy, and Philadelphia airports. This is NPR News.
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1: Welcome to the New Yorker Radio Hour. I'm David Remnick. I'm kind of shocked to say it, but Malcolm Gladwell has been a staff writer at The New Yorker for 30 years. We got here at just about the same time. And in his reporting for us, and in a shelf of best-selling books, Gladwell takes ideas from the social sciences and other fields and applies them to topics that most of us had never really thought about. You could almost call Malcolm Gladwell a genre unto himself. But we don't often think of Malcolm Gladwell tackling the news, writing about what's in the headlines every day. And that's exactly what he does in his new book. And I'll tell you, it's not easy to read. The book is called The American Way of Killing, and Malcolm's subject is gun violence. He looks at the mass shootings, suicides, and vast numbers of deaths and injuries in this country. And I could rattle off the statistics, but by now, you know them only too well. One unbelievable data point. Firearms have been the leading cause of death among American children since 2020. We don't lead the world in gun deaths, but among the wealthy nations, we're an outlier, and to a stunning degree. Malcolm Gladwell tries to understand why that is in his newest book. We spoke this week.
11: It's good to see you again, David.
1: It's been way too long. Your new book is about guns, gun control, or the lack of it, and so on. What are the origins of your interest? I always have suspected that some of it is the fact that you're Canadian.
11: Yes.
1: And come from a place that doesn't have this madness.
11: I think the longer I stay in America, the more baffled I am in some ways by it. I mean, a lot of this book is concerned with the question that the conversation about guns in this country is dishonest. And I use that word, I picked that word with great deliberation.
1: What do you mean?
11: What I mean is that it's not that it's wrong. It's that people aren't arguing about the things they should be arguing about. But I'll give you one that I spend a lot of time on in the book, and that is this country is obsessed with homicide rates. And I have a whole chapter pointing out that that's the wrong thing to be obsessed with. It didn't tell you anything. Why? Because a homicide is a function of two things. It's how lethal your wounds were and also how quickly you got to the hospital. If you were to shoot me here in the heart, mm-hmm. I'd be at that hospital three blocks away in 5 minutes. I'm going to make it. If you do the exact same thing to me in the Hudson Valley where I live, I'm dead.
1: Right.
11: Right? The level of violence is the same in those first two instances. But in one case, I'm a homicide, and in one case, I'm not. And that has to do with my access to healthcare and a skilled doctor and such. And one of the things that has happened in America in the last 40 years is the level and quality of medical attention that's being given to gunshot victims has gotten so much better that we have become blind to the extent of our violence. If we held the level of healthcare constant from 1960 on, we'd have 75,000 homicides a year in this country. We have like 20,000 now, whatever it is, 50.
1: It's still an enormous amount.
11: Still an enormous amount. But like, what you need to talk about is how many times do people shoot each other? That's what you should be talking about. Don't talk about homicide.
1: Let's start with the beginning.
11: Yeah.
1: The Second Amendment is one single sentence. A well-regulated militia, comma, being necessary to the security of a free state, comma, the right of the people to keep and bear arms, comma, shall not be infringed.
11: Period.
1: Period. Why is it written like that? What was its original meaning? And why are we so fatalistically attached to it?
11: Yeah. That sentence is written in a time closer to Shakespeare's time than our own. We don't write sentences like that anymore.
1: At what point historically does the intent change?
11: The key guy here is this guy named Carl Bogus, this fantastic legal historian.
1: A Gladwellian name, if I've ever heard one. Carl Bogus, a real person?
11: If my name was Carl Bogus, I would be so happy. The brilliantly named Carl Bogus. And he does what apparently no one has ever before him, no serious historian had ever done. When the Constitution is drafted, it has to be ratified by the states. And the key state is Virginia, right? Virginia is one of the largest states in the Union. All L's old guys are from Virginia. Like, Virginia needs to sign on. They had someone transcribe the entire debate they have in Richmond about whether they're going to ratify the Constitution. And what do you discover when you read these debates? That they are obsessed with the Second Amendment, and they're obsessed with that militia clause. Why? Because militias are the means by which they keep their slaves in check. Most of these people live in communities where the slaves outnumber white people 10 to 1, in some cases 20 to 1. You can't police this. So they have, from time to time, there are these slave uprisings, and they're terrifying to the planters. So they institute this system of militias, which go around the South and patrol the South. And everyone volunteers for the militia. So the Constitution comes along, and these northern states are threatening to take away, to nationalize the militia. And they're like, no, this is terrifying. How are we going to stay safe otherwise? So they're desperate for the Second Amendment to reflect the fact that they continue to have a right to have armed militias to keep their slaves in check. That's what it is.
1: It's not a kind of uniquely American culture that has to do with the frontier and the wilderness.
11: No, and it's not the Revolutionary War. The militias fought so badly in the Revolutionary War that Washington all but gave up on them. The idea that this is sort of an integral part of America's fight for freedom is nonsense.
1: So let's talk a little bit about the scale here. I think many Americans would agree we have a mass shooting problem, although we clearly don't all agree on the cause or the solution. Between 1966 and 2023, there have been 184 mass shootings in this country, 184, a total of 1,342 deaths. But you point out in that same period, the number of gun-related deaths in general is 2 million.
11: Yeah.
1: That's with all the improved medical care that you've talked about. What's driving the number?
11: I have a whole chapter in the book about the difference between instrumental and expressive violence, which is an incredibly important distinction. There are two categories in which a homicide falls. One is instrumental violence. That is to say, I shoot you and kill you in the cause of some other goal. You're wearing a Rolex. I want your Rolex. You struggle. Okay, I shoot you. I take your Rolex, right? I'm robbing a bank. I killed him. I'm defending my turf against in the drug trade against some rival gang. That's instrumental violence. Expressive violence, on the other hand, is the violence that comes out of raw emotion. It comes out of a sense of injury, of personal antagonism.
1: Or mental illness.
11: Mental illness, or it's not planned in the same way. It's impulsive. And if I thought twice about it, I wouldn't do it, right? And where the...
1: Or had the capacity to think twice.
11: And where the injury of the other is the point. The assumption always is when we discuss gun violence, that much of it is instrumental. And almost none of it's instrumental. I mean, I put in a book that, like, if you watch Law and Order, it's all instrumental murders. I was murdering someone because I want their apartment. I want their whatever. No, that never, ever happens. No one gets murdered over an apartment. Violence, overwhelmingly, going back hundreds of years, thousands of years, people murder each other for expressive reasons. We get into an argument and I pull a knife and stab you. That's the story of murder in the medieval, you know, or I hit you over the head with a something or other. In America, it so happens that the availability of guns has meant that arguments are more likely to be lethal. And we have a whole series of conditions in which arguments are allowed to flourish and persist.
1: How did this issue get so politically polarized? Supporting gun control was more bipartisan in this country in the long ago late 60s. There was real support for it. And it seems people reflexively support the gun policy now of their side, Republican, yeah. Democrat, left, right. Why did that happen?
11: I have real issues with some of the strategic choices made by the gun control community. I have a chapter talking about assault rifle bans, which I think are just a stupid waste of time.
1: I mean, when we got rid of AR-15s, it's temporarily.
11: And the only reason people are in favor of those bans is they never read the fine print of the bans, which don't ban anything. It's an absurd piece. It's an absurd sideshow.
1: Before you piss people off accidentally, make sure you're pissing them off on purpose. Yeah, exactly. So explain what you mean.
11: Assault rifle bans don't ban assault rifles.
1: Well, weren't AR-15s banned for...
11: What you have in an assault rifle is a category of relatively light... weapon, and it's easily accessorized. When we ban assault rifles, what we do is we ban a series of cosmetic add-ons that we don't like.
1: Such as?
11: There's a certain kind of handle mm-hmm. that people in Congress are upset about. Or there's a little thing that would hold a hand grenade. You can't have that. Not to mention, of course, you can't get hand grenades. And I mean, it's just all the stuff that makes it look dangerous and military. We say you can't have that. You can have the assault rifle, but you can't have any of the gizmos that make it look scary. That's what an assault rifle ban is. It's a complete waste of time.
1: Mm-hmm.
11: And by the way, in mass shootings, assault rifles are often used in mass shootings, but the most lethal weapon in mass shootings is a handgun.
1: Really?
11: Yeah, absolutely. We have very, very good data on this. Mm-hmm. So like, even if you're concerned about mass shootings, which I think are another kind of side road we get derailed on, it doesn't make any sense. It's like the problem is guns. If I wanted to murder you, David, I couldn't bring an assault rifle into this office building. They would see it. It's large. I would bring a handgun and conceal it on my person, mm-hmm. and I would pull it out right now and shoot you. In this instance, a handgun is infinitely more lethal than an assault rifle, right? By virtue of its portability. Why we have this kind of notion that just because a weapon is large and scary looking, it is more dangerous to us than one that's small and concealable is crazy.
1: I'm speaking with Malcolm Gladwell, and his newest book is The American Way of Killing. We'll continue our conversation in just a moment. This is the New Yorker Radio Hour.

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4: I'm David Remnick, and I've been speaking with Malcolm Gladwell, one of the best-selling nonfiction writers of our time. In his new book, Gladwell looks at the problem of gun violence. It's called The American Way of Killing. Here you are, you're sitting with a New York...
5: Upper West Side.
4: Every tiresome cliche.
5: Yeah.
4: And I'm sitting across a table from the Canadian equivalent who lives in a, you know, swell town in the Hudson Valley. And so our political views on this align, and they're probably pretty expected. What I hear from people elsewhere in the country is, you don't understand. Mm-hmm. This is part of our culture. This hunting... It's in the there's a family element to it, and I'm not being mocking. I'm just trying to be descriptive here.
5: Yeah.
4: How do you approach that part of the problem, the American-ness, the frontierness, the sport aspect of it?
5: Reporting this book, I talked to God knows how many people who are engaged in a meaningful way with gun violence prevention. It is astonishing to me how little they talked about gun control. I'm just doing two episodes of my podcast on what's going on in Baltimore, which has experienced over the last 3 years one of the most profound drops in homicide in history.
4: Why?
5: Baltimore is doing a strategy where they sit down and they say, okay, you can identify, looking at police records and doing network maps, the portion of the community at any given time that's at risk for being shot or shooting. It's relatively small. It's 1% population. So then you follow those kids, and when one of them has an argument and shoots somebody else, you go see the family of the and friends of the kid who got shot, and you say, dude, don't retaliate. We got this. We're watching you. Don't do anything. Because that's what it is. It's just these endless cycles of retaliation and revenge. And so they have these meetings every week where they go through names of people. Billy's friend just got shot. Can someone go see Billy? Does anyone know Billy's dad? Or Joey just shot somebody. They're going to come after his family. Can we move the family to a hotel for 2 weeks till things calm down so they don't get caught in a crossfire?
4: So effective policing, intelligent policing.
5: Not just with police, with like community leaders. Mm-hmm. Send the pastor to his house. Pastor knows that family for years. The kid's desperate. Tell him, we'll get him new housing and some, you know, grief counseling because he's lost so many friends over the last, maybe that helps him. Quite recently, Baltimore had more homicides than New York City.
4: Mm-hmm.
5: It is 1/10 the size, right? They're going to get under 100 this year.
4: And that's without gun control in the way that you and I mean it.
5: Not even talking about guns.
4: Right.
5: Not even talking about guns. Would they love for there to be fewer guns? 100%. They would give their eye teeth for fewer guns. But it's not going to happen. Not if you're Maryland. Are you kidding me? Someone's just driving guns up from North Carolina every day. Like, it's like, why are we engaged in this fantasy that we can wave a magic wand and remove all the guns tomorrow and everything will be fine? In the meantime, people are dying. And so what they're doing is saying, I'm not waiting for this political miracle to happen. I'm going to solve the problem at its root here.
4: Why can't the political miracle happen? The statistics show, polls show, that in fact, for all the talk of guns being part of the American fabric and all the culture and all the rest among so many people, people want it. They see the effect of guns in our society. You think it's worthless at this point to approach things in a national legislative sense?
5: Not worthless. You should simultaneously.
4: Or futile.
5: Not futile. I wouldn't even go that far. I'm saying we should simultaneously try to do that. But if that effort takes 40 years, then it's not helping us now, is it?
4: No, and in the meantime, tens of thousands of people are dying.
5: It might take 40 years.
4: Mm-hmm.
5: If you want to wage battle on matters related to the Constitution and those kinds of deeply rooted... We're talking about 50-year increments between defeats and victories,
4: mm-hmm.
5: right? I'm fine. Go ahead, wage your 50-year battle. But I can't wait. The idea that that's what the any campaign against gun violence ought to be in its entirety is nonsense.
4: Now, there's a fascinating thing in this book. You compare the police departments of Los Angeles and Berlin.
5: Yeah.
4: Similar-ish
5: size
4: populations.
5: Yeah.
4: LA has 8,500 police officers and Berlin has 18,000.
5: Yeah.
4: What do all those extra police officers do in Berlin?
5: Well, a Berliner would reverse that question and say, how on earth do you cope in Los Angeles?
4: By the way, the debate, of course, on the left here was for quite a while that there should be fewer.
5: Which was an idea so completely at odds with any kind of empirical understanding of what police do. I can't even utter the phrase defund the police without nearly blowing a gasket. So Western Europe and the United States, as a share of GDP, spend roughly the same amount of money on public safety. In Europe, they spend most of that money on police and a little bit on prisons. We spend most of it on prisons and a little bit on police. There is no universe in which our use of resources makes more sense than theirs. Why would you rather the crime happen because you didn't have enough cops to catch it and then put the person away at great cost for 40 years than to do the reverse? And also, there's a really brilliant paper by two socialists, by the way, at Harvard, Christopher Lewis and Adena Yousami. They wrote this really fascinating paper where they argue very persuasively that the level of police violence, of brutality by police in America, is a function of the fact that we have too few police and not too many. Our assumption is when we see police beating up people or whatever, the things that American police do in greater numbers than their European counterparts, shoot people with all those kinds of things. We're like, oh, that's because we got too many cops. Uh-uh. The opposite. They chart the relationship between how many cops you have and how many incidents of police violence you have. And it's an inverse relationship. The countries with tons of cops have almost no examples of police brutality. The places that have almost no cops have a lot. Why? It makes perfect sense. When you are outnumbered, how do you project power? By using force.
4: And what's called the militarization of.
5: Exactly. Militarization is a response to the fact that you are scarce in number and you need to make a splash. I mean, Foucault could have told us this, right? So the people who said defund the police because they're too violent have it absolutely backwards. Refund the police because they're too violent. They're outnumbered. I had a great...
4: And how to reform the police.
5: Well, I think any kind of... I had an incredibly fascinating conversation with...
4: I mean, in other words, if the mayor of New York were sitting across the table from you, if Azar Mamdani were sitting across from you, and or Jessica Tisch, who's the police commissioner, what would you urge them to do?
5: New York is unusual in that it is closer to an adequate number of police officers than most American big cities. But they would still want, if you asked Jessica Tisch wave a magic wand, she would say, could you take money away from the prisons and give them to the police? She would say that is absolutely the best trade you could do. Mm-hmm. So I talked to a guy who used to be a police chief from a big city in Colorado. And he was talking about, you know, you look at your shifts and you can see shift by shift how long it takes for your officers to respond to a shooting, say. And the sooner you get to the shooting, the better chance you have of apprehending the shooter and also of saving the lives of the person being shot, life of the person being shot. And he can look and just say, well, you know, at this time of night on a Tuesday, I just don't have the cops to cover it. They're coming from the other side of town. That person's going to die. We're not going to catch that. He's like, really? Or I can't do the community outreach work. If I have enough cops, I can listen to the community. I can hear what their concerns are. These guys don't have to be in their squad car all day long, racing from one crime scene to the next. I want my police officers to know everyone in their precinct, to know all the trusted people, to have the kids so the kids can talk to them, all these things they want to do.
4: You write about disruption and de-escalation.
5: Mm-hmm.
4: How does that work in real life?
5: Well, I was talking to Jens Ludwig when I did that New Yorker piece. I called up that guy, Jens Ludwig, and he was talking about, he did a lot of work with the police in Chicago. And he's like, you know, if you ride around at night with police officers, a lot of what they're doing is de-escalation. He's talked about one night, he was out with a cop, and he sees a very, very large guy screaming at the top of his lungs and physically assaulting a woman who's clearly his wife or girlfriend.
4: Yeah.
5: Cop stops. Goes over there, says to the guy, go home, calm down, tells the woman, come with me. What he did he prevent a potential homicide? Maybe. You don't know where that argument's going to go, right? That was his point, that this is what police work is. And the more police you have to engage in that kind of soft intervention, the better off your community is going to be. A lot of times when people argue for more police, what they want is more arrests and more kind of top-down kind of aggression, because that's the most politically appealing way to make that argument.
4: But we're never going to get down to European levels or Canadian levels, no matter how good the policing gets, until there are just far fewer guns, no?
5: I went to see a guy named David Kennedy a couple weeks ago, who's for years been one of the most important figures in gun violence prevention in this country. He's a professor at John Jay. And one of his comments was, the fundamental misunderstanding of kids is they carry guns not because they're predatory, but because they're scared. They're scared, of course. And by the way, correctly, right? And in a world where the police are, in to their eyes, absent and unconnected with the community, who's left to defend themselves? They are, right? One of the Baltimore meetings I write about it, I have in my podcast, they're talking about, they go and see a kid who's, they think is at risk for retaliating. A friend of his gets murdered. And it's the latest in a whole chain of people he's lost. And he's really, really, really, really upset. And they go to him, a police officer and a pastor go and talk to him. And one of the first things they say is, you have to trust that we can take care of this ourselves. We know who the shooter is. That's the first threshold. He thinks he's on his own, right? He's got to carry a gun because he thinks they're going to come by and get him, you know, as, you know, in anticipatory retaliation. Like, that's the kind of dynamic there. You have to establish that the legitimate organizations are strong enough and effective enough that kids don't have to be scared.
4: My friend, it's always great to see you. Malcolm Gladwell, thank you.
5: Thank you, David.
4: Malcolm Gladwell's new book is called The American Way of Killing. He's also the host of the podcast Revisionist History, and you can find many years of Gladwell's writing for The New Yorker on our website, and you can subscribe to the magazine there as well. You know how to do it. 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
2: This is the New Yorker Radio Hour. I'm David Remnick. Hip-hop aficionados love to debate the state of the genre and which current stars are really more pop than rap. But there's no question, none at all, that Grandmaster Flash is a true pioneer. He's been an innovator in the art of DJing since he was practically a child. And now, as a senior citizen, Grandmaster Flash remains as devoted to his turntable heroics as ever. He tours the globe. He spreads the gospel of hip-hop everywhere. And he tells stories about the origins of a music genre that has come to dominate the airwaves and has forever influenced American culture. In a new memoir, Birth of a Culture, Grandmaster Flash takes us behind the scenes of hip-hop's earliest days, from the Bronx to the downtown discos and parties in dank basements. I sat down this week with Grandmaster Flash, who was born Joseph Sadler in the Bronx, to talk about his new book and his beginnings. My mother always taught me to ask people what I should call them.
3: Flash.
2: Just Flash.
3: Flash, yeah. Flash is fine.
2: Because you got the greatest name ever.
3: Ever. Thank you so much.
2: To be known as Grandmaster and Flash.
3: Thank you.
2: We're just going to go by Flash. Okay.
3: So
2: let me ask you, Flash. You grew up and you were fascinated by the electronics in your house.
3: Yes. Anything that turned on, lights on, and it was
2: electronics.
3: All these things fascinated me, the table radio, the stereo, the television. So now I'm getting a butter knife and I'm unscrewing the back of everything possible because now I'm trying to figure out, why do these things light up? You know, my sister's hair dryer, the table radio, the stereo in the living room, the TV in the living room, and then eventually my family said, listen, you have to stop doing this. And I was tearing up so much stuff in the house. I was tearing up so much.
2: So when did you make the connection between one fascination and another, between music, your father's record collection, mm-hmm. and doing something about it, that meaning electronics and even the notion of being a DJ? When does that kick in?
3: It kicks in because in the middle 70s, disco was big.
2: Huge, yeah.
3: It was the Godzilla of music.
2: Did you like it, the music itself?
3: I didn't like the music, yeah. But what fascinated me, David, was the way they would sort of pair 2 records together and blend. The old song disappears and the new song arrives.
2: So your book is so much about the connections that you draw as a kid and how you create yourself as well. You're creating a new musical form. So how did you take what you were hearing in disco and do something new?
3: I went back to Move On Up by Curtis Mayfield. Mm-hmm. That drum beat must have been about 2 minutes long. So when I was starting to listen to the records that my sisters were playing on the stereo, I'm like, why is this drum break so short? And I have to tell you, David, okay, let me play this pop record. Let me play this Motown record. Let me play this record. Let me play that record. It turned out a lot of these drum breaks were like 4 bars, 8 bars long.
2: Right.
3: That made me so angry, brokenhearted. Why aren't these drum breaks as long as Move On Up by Curtis Mayfield?
2: And you wanted them to be longer for dance reasons?
3: Yeah, because what I noticed that when I was watching the house parties that was happening in the house and at home, when the drum break came, the backsides would move more. I'm like, so in my mind, David, I'm saying that's the best part of the record. So that's when I started listening to Sly and the Family Stone, James Brown, TNT.
2: So what did you do about it?
3: I said to myself, I have to figure out how I can make this drum break longer, but without the person that's dancing know that I'm extending it.
2: So you've got a record that you brought in.
3: What do
2: you
3: I brought
2: got,
3: a record
2: explain
3: in.
2: Explain what you have here.
3: So I have a record.
2: Not everybody's watching on YouTube.
3: Right,
2: so
3: right, right, right.
2: It. Yeah.
3: So now what I had to do is...
2: You had to screw around with the record.
3: If I'm going to concentrate on just the drum solo of a pop record, a rock, a jazz, a blues, a funk, a disco, an R&B, an alternative, a Caribbean, all Latin, I have to be able to see it in dark places. And that's when I decided to do the unspeakable, right?
2: Right? So you got a box of crayons, the kind that you would get in the third grade.
3: Yes.
2: Crayolas.
3: Right.
2: And you got a record here. What record do we have here?
3: This is it's called Get Up and Dance by Freedom.
2: Right.
3: And this whole record is incredible, but the drum break is just totally out of here. It's just so amazing. So what I would do is I would mark the area with a bright colored crayon, sometimes white, sometimes yellow, and sometimes orange. So what I would do is I would mark it, and then I would take a soft cloth, and I would kind of get rid of as much of the grain of the crayon as possible. And this part was called the circular.
2: We're seeing a record that looks like a geometry experiment. It's got a line around the circumference here of where you want it, and then radiating out from the center is a piece of what looks like masking tape.
3: Yes, and crayon.
2: Okay, doesn't the needle get a little angry when it hits any of this stuff?
3: Well, the break lives where it lives. So for me, I only need it from here to there.
2: I see.
3: So if I had two copies of this, I can keep cutting and pasting that one particular area. Now I can do what I heard from Curtis Mayfield, move on up. And I would have two copies of this, and I would have two guys with two piles of records. So it's like records are flying off and on, off and on, off and
2: so
3: on, off and on.
2: So being a DJ was like an intellectual sport, but it was also a physical one, too.
3: I think I based what I did, which is a quick mix theory, on math and kinetics. You know, I mean, for me...
2: When did this happen? How old were you when this was happening?
3: This is 12, 13. I'm trying to figure this out.
2: Based is there anybody else around town doing it?
3: No, this has never been done before. Because everybody else that was playing the record, they were playing the record in a traditional fashion, and they were not putting their hands on the record.
2: So you're Thomas Edison where this is concerned.
3: If that's what you want to call me.
2: You wanted to invent something that wasn't in the world.
3: I wasn't trying to invent anything. I just wanted the doggone break to be longer. So I came up with a math theory. So if I were to use Another One Bites the Dust, four bars, one, two, three, da-da-da-doo, da-da-da-doo. Three, two, four, four bars, 33 and a third. So I decided to rewind the record back six times and let me see where I end up at. I ended up at the top of the break. I put on a rock record, duplicate copies.
2: What are you playing? What rock and roll?
3: I'm playing Billy Squire. I'm playing Queen. I'm playing James Brown. I'm playing Rufus Thomas. So once I figured out four bars forward is equal to six counterclockwise, which is full loop extraction, now I can take any record that has four bars and the break is short, I can keep the drum break, the series of drum breaks going
2: forever.
3: For hours. So what
2: and,
3: I
2: and
3: did
2: the,
3: was...
2: And the asses are moving on the dance floor.
3: Ooh, did you just say the bad word?
2: Oh, sorry, yeah.
3: So now, what helped me realizing this, Dave, I was weaving a backing track. My biggest problem. When I was doing it alone, people wouldn't dance. They would just stand there and stare at me. I found that to be so sad. I'm like, why aren't you dancing? I'm playing the best part of this rock song. I'm playing the best part of this blues song, this funk song. Like, I want you guys to be losing your mind. And I said to myself, I have to add something to this. So I said to myself, what if I took a microphone while I'm doing this? Let me put a microphone on the other side of the table to see if there's a human being that could speak to this new style of me weaving this series of drum breaks, rock breaks, jazz breaks, blues breaks, but they're all on time to the beat. And there was this one guy by the name of Keith Wiggins. He's passed away a long time now. His name is Cowboy. He started saying, do this and do that and do this and do that, which took the attention off of me.
2: And give me an example of what Keith Wiggins would do.
3: Throw your hands in the air and wave them like you don't care. Somebody say ho, somebody scream. So now he's got them occupied. Now I can go full throttle.
2: So what year are we in when this is happening?
3: This is 72, 73.
2: So this is well before hip-hop.
3: This is because hip-hop didn't have a name then.
2: Right.
3: Not yet. It was the age of the DJs. Mm-hmm. And the big DJs of this time was myself, Afrika Bambaataa, Kool Herc, DJ Breakout. And we all had our own particular areas of the Bronx. So
2: were you competitive or friendly?
3: I think that maybe we weren't friendly, but...
2: Did you know that you were starting something new or that it was going to...
3: No.
2: I mean, forget about that it would become an international phenomenon and become popular music itself. Did you have any idea that it would emerge from the Bronx?
3: No.
2: It's just something you did for your friends.
3: It was like mom would say, go outside and play. So we would go to the neighborhood park and we would grab a couple of shopping carts from the supermarket and put my little makeshift piece of crap sound system, and we would go to the nearest park. Because
2: when does it expand beyond that?
3: It expands beyond that because now you have the cornerstone of the DJs in the Bronx, and it goes to Manhattan, and then it goes to Brooklyn, and then it goes to Queens, and it goes to Long Island. And then we DJs were playing all the venues.
2: And at that point, are you taking Take Me to the Mardi Gras at this point?
3: I'm playing Mardi Gras, Apache. I'm playing all the...
2: All right, tell me about Take Me to the Mardi Gras.
3: Take Me to the Mardi Gras. When I went record shopping, it was very, very important. I might leave the house at about 9, 10 o'clock in the morning, jump on the subway, go downtown, and go to the record stores. I didn't like the idea of music being in charts. There's no such thing as just a white song or a black song or a foreign song or American song. Like, some of the most incredible songs could be a white drum break. It could be an Italian drum break. It could be a California drum break. You know, so for me, going into the bins was like a crapshoot. Sometimes the album cover has to talk to me. So for me, I remember being in the jazz bin and I pulled this record up and it has a picture of a gold hand and the gold hand is holding an apple. I'm like, this is not making sense to me. This is not making sense to me. I took that record home and I played it. Ding, ding. I'm like, ooh, I have one here.
2: Listen to one of your early recordings, really the first track showcasing what a solo DJ can do with a pair of turntables and a mixer. Here's a bit of the adventures of Grandmaster Flash on the Wheels of Steel. Let's play that.
4: You say one for the trouble, two for the time. Come on, girls, let's rock.
3: Three turntables. Flash is fast. Flash is fast, flash is fast.
5: Flash is cool, Francois, c'est pas flash.
3: Changing the record.
4: Say one for the trouble, two for the time. Come on, girls, let's rock that
3: good time. Check the record off.

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1: You remember every move in your body. How many years ago was that?
0: When the dinosaurs was walking around freely.
1: Or when we were young, or whenever.
0: Yes.
1: So you remember every move with your hand.
0: Because I had to. Because I was using three turntables. So now, a lot of what I do is numerically. Like, there's certain like lines on the turntable where I can say, all right, this one's at 4 1/4.
2: Right.
0: This one's is at 3 1/2. I had to remember these things because now I'm dealing with three turntables while I'm doing
1: now,
0: this.
1: Now, don't you ever screw up while you're doing this?
0: Yes, I do.
1: I'll bet.
0: Not live, though. Not live.
1: Never.
0: Nope.
1: Now, if you ask someone now these days to name some hip-hop stars, I think a lot of people would start listing rappers. But the genre really began...
0: with DJs.
1: With DJs. Creating tracks, creating beats.
0: Mm.
1: What was the role of the MC in those early days?
0: Okay, so four elements: breakdancer, graffiti artist, DJ, rapper.
1: Mm-hmm.
0: The rapper came years later.
1: Their last.
0: Their primary role is to get the crowd going while the DJ does what he does. I would say that they were.
1: Do you think that the DJs and what your contribution was is getting, you know, the bottom end of the stick in terms of the prestige that...
0: I think of the four elements, Dave, we probably were at the bottom of the prestige. But I think my thing is, I've always been pretty prominent. It's because I went from the streets and then I went around the world.
1: Sure.
0: You know, but DJ on a whole does not get the respect that it should get, because if the DJ didn't do this first, the rapper would not have a backing track
1: when we think about this. Maybe this is a white thing that you think about Studio 54, but you had a disco fever on 167th and Jerome, not far from the stadium.
0: Mm-hmm.
1: How is that different from Studio 54? I gotta tell you, it sounds like a lot more fun.
0: I think I was in 54, and that was a heavy disco thing.
1: Did you feel at home there, too?
0: I felt at home when they finally allowed me to play, because on my off days, I was saying to myself, David, I want to play for a hard bottom crowd, meaning guys that wear blazers and this kind of thing. So I had to go around to different clubs and ask for a job.
1: Yeah.
0: And some of these places I went to, my friends were the DJs. So I'm saying, tell the boss, you know, they let me on. It's like, nah, Flash, did they tell me that you rubbed a record and you put this crayons and you...
1: Oh, they didn't want any part of that.
0: They didn't want any part of that. I'm like, so I went over to a club called 371, where it was hard bottom, you know, girls was in jerk dresses and high heels. I went to club 371 and I had my sneakers and my hoodie and my cap on. They said, you're not, we don't care who you are, go away, come back and dress like you're an adult, you know. So I had to put on hard bottoms, you know, a blazer, take my hat off, and there was a guy by the name of Reggie Wells.
1: Mm-hmm.
0: I said, Reggie, do you think that is possible? Can I get on for a few minutes? And he says, all right, I'm gonna let you get on some of my time, because I guess apparently there were DJs that had their particular hour or their shift. He says, yeah, I'm gonna let you get on some of my shift. And I went in there and I played Freedom and I played Apache, but I played this all in my fashion. I called them wafers, and I put these on the platter.
1: So these are these kind of felt things that you put under the record.
0: Right.
1: With this looks like the kind of paper you use for cookings, right? This is wax, just plain wax paper.
0: Right, because when you first buy the turntable, Dave,
1: comes on the rubber.
0: If I tried to go counterclockwise, it's impossible.
1: Right.
0: Right, so of course friction.
1: Right.
0: So I said to myself, my mother's a seamstress, and I was very familiar with polyester, rayon, silk, cause friction.
1: Right.
0: So I said to myself, my mother's a seamstress, and I was very familiar with polyester.

0: them putting the record on top of the felt, but there still was a degree of resistance because I could see that the platter could not move comfortably clockwise. So I said, Mom makes chocolate chip cookies and it's the stuff that my sisters and them cook with. And I remember cutting this out to size of the record. So I put that on the platter and I put
1: the felt over the wax paper and then the record. And then you got the
0: platter was happily moving forward and I can do all these things.
1: And you still use those materials today?
0: Yeah, I still use it. I said, there's no way in hell I could go on stage without them. I still use these.
1: Tell me a little bit about another early recording of yours that was huge, The Message.
2: It's like a jungle sometimes. It makes me wonder how I keep from going under. It's like a jungle sometimes. It makes me wonder how I keep from going under.
1: And this is a pretty political song in some ways. It comes from the heart, but
0: I'm not a rapper though, so I can't really go too deep into what this song meant politically.
1: But it means something to you. You play a big role in it.
0: I think that the rappers played a big role in this song here, and I think what happened with this song, it's a gift, and I want to say a curse, is because
1: why is that?
0: Grandmaster Flash and the Furious Five, we had a formula like the Chicago Bulls formula, and right. I say this is because.
1: Please tell me you're Michael Jordan in this metaphor,
0: no,
1: right?
0: No, I'm the coach. So it's like...
1: You're Phil Jackson?
0: So, like, when I was playing their music, I know how Mel's going to speak. So I know how to play. I know how Creole's going to speak. I know how... And this is all happening. And they had a way of breaking up words. Eeny, meeny, miny, moe. Catch it. Like, to see that, you're looking at a person that would normally be saying... the full sentence, and five guys are saying it, and they say this very quickly. So to look at this from a visual perspective, that made us, along with my style of DJing, that made us kings. The era of this song right here broke that formula up. So that was the curse. Big song, huge song. I personally think that artists have egos. And something that was so incredibly powerful for what we did was dismantled.
1: How do you mean?
0: Because now five guys are not speaking. It's just one rapper on that song. It's not five.
1: You missed that.
0: I missed that. And I don't miss it for me. It's because I'm not a rapper. But I missed that formula. And I just...
1: Why did it go away?
0: I would say politics, and I'm going to go there.
1: What do you mean?
0: Politics. That's as far as I'm going to go.
1: What does that mean? Politics within that group or politics around the whole musical world?
0: I'd say politics around the music business.
1: I say. You don't want to go further than that?
0: I don't think I want to go further than that.
1: Now you got my interest.
0: You know, it just made me cry that this formula of six people who act like one was destroyed. And sometimes you go into a situation where our company, they say, well, we don't want that. We want just that part. But I'm saying,
1: I see.
0: That's not how you came to find us in the street. And you want just that one part. But I'm telling the executives and the producers, that's not who we are. So they was like, no, this is the way we want to do this particular record. And that there...
1: That's what happened.
0: That what happened. So let's just say the music business, Dave.
1: Now, Flash, it's now 2026.
0: Yeah.
1: What kind of gigs are you playing? You're at your stage of your life where you're writing memoirs, you're in documentaries, hip-hop is a matter of historical established fact. And you had a huge founding role in it. But you're still playing.
0: I'm doing my book run, you know, mm-hmm. this book signing run the next couple of weeks. And then I leave for tour. Vienna, London, Germany, Serbia. I can't remember all of them.
1: All over the place.
0: So I got to tell you, Dave, just going with what you're saying, just this thing has had its ups and downs. But I must tell you, it's just

0: it's been interesting. And to go on stage, I can't play a song until people stop screaming first, and then I start to play, and then I DJ, and I play in front of thousands of people. It's just been great things after great things, Dave. I mean,
1: long may you run. Grandmaster Flash, thank you so, so much.
0: Thank you, thank you.
1: It's been great.
0: Great, man, thank you.
2: Grandmaster Flash. His new book is called Birth of a Culture. I'm David Remnick. That's our program for today. Thanks for joining us. See you next time.
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2: I'm Ali Hassan in for Tom Bauer. Welcome to Q. Sure, the new show Widow's Bay cleaned up at the Emmys and stars Emmy Award-winning actor Matthew Rhys and is partly directed by the Emmy and Grammy Award-winning Hiro Murai. But the real talk of the town is the show's writer and creator, Katie Dippold. Katie's a bona fide, celebrated comedy writer, but with Widow's Bay, she got to combine her two loves, comedy and scaring the pants off of you. Where did her love for horror come from? She's here to tell you all about it. Plus, Ruth B., the Edmontonian musician who first found fame writing songs in her bedroom, has a new album that she says is her most honest work yet. That is all coming up on Q.

0: Hey, you're listening to Q from CBC on public radio in the United States and across North America on SiriusXM 161. I'm Ali Hassan, sitting in for Tom Power. If you enjoy laughing while simultaneously being so terrified that you can't sleep, you might like this. There's a new show on Apple TV called Widow's Bay. It's about a mayor of a quaint little island off the coast of New England who is desperately trying to turn his town into a tourist spot. I should mention there's no cell service and no Wi-Fi, which kind of sounds like a dream, TBH, except, and this is going to hurt the tourism dollars, the island might be cursed. You might run into a soul-stealing fog or a terrifying clown, or, you know, the old sea hag who's been killing sailors for centuries.
1: Or if you let her pierce your skin betwixt her thighs, your final sin.
2: I don't understand. How do you die?
1: She crawls into your bed and sits on your face.
0: There you have the juxtaposition of comedy and horror right there. The woman behind Widow's Bay is Katie Dippold. She's written for Parks and Rec and Mad TV and wrote the movies The Heat and the all-female Ghostbusters remake. And with Widow's Bay, she's finally combining her comedy writing with her lifelong love of horror. And the show's getting a lot of attention. It won 14 Emmys at this year's awards, including Outstanding Writing for a Comedy Series for Katie. Here she is in conversation with Tom Power, and Tom started by asking if the setting of Widow's Bay is inspired by a real place in her life.
3: I grew up in New Jersey, and there was a boardwalk in Long Branch that had a haunted house that should have been illegal. It was in the 80s, so it was before lawsuits and stuff, and they would chase you around. This is when they can, like, really grab you. And I would go in, I would scream, and then I would laugh, and then I would scream again. And that feeling of that anticipation, I don't know if I'm going to get scared or if I'm going to laugh, that's a feeling I've been trying to capture and get on a screen my entire life.
2: But what about the idea of the island? Like, what about the idea of this sort of place that wants to be great but is struggling with hauntings? Was it a real place that inspired this? Was it a movie? Was it, you know?
3: I will say that I think it needed to be an island to explain, just to isolate them as much as possible. And then you could do things like, you know, they have to use landlines. There's no Wi-Fi. There's no cellular reception. I just think it makes it much more fun and horror when you don't have that easy way to call someone. But also, I just wanted to go back to a time when our worlds were a little smaller, you know, and you didn't have access to everything and images and maps. I mean, do you remember calling and asking for directions to a restaurant and writing it down and following those directions? Like, part of me misses that. And that's how the people on this island live. And it also happens to make the mayor's goal of bringing tourism to the island more understandable, and it makes it a lot scarier as the season goes on as well.
2: For people who haven't seen the show, tell us more about the mayor and sort of what's motivating him and what he wants to happen to this island.
3: He is a single father. His wife passed away, and that's something that's explored later in the season. He is desperate to make this island like a Martha's Vineyard, or, you know, and it could be.
2: I read an interview where you said, for someone who's making a horror movie or a horror TV show, horror comedy TV show, that you don't scare easily, like you historically haven't scared easily. Is that right?
3: That is correct. There's like a couple of movies that have gotten me really good. I saw Scream in the theater when I was 16, and that opening sequence terrified me. I mean, I was also 16, so I was that age of a girl being home and getting those kind of calls. The Ring really got me. The remake of The Ring, when that ending, my entire theater was screaming at the top of their lungs. Nothing scares me more than Silence of the Lambs. I've seen that movie 1,000 times. It's still, when Hannibal escapes, there's nothing scarier to me in the world.
2: Can you give me an example of something you put in the show that was like that came from something you are afraid of?
3: You know, okay, this is an example of something I'm afraid of, but something I kind of experienced. My dad a couple years ago, he was on a flight back from Japan and he had lung failure, just completely collapsed on the plane. And they're, you know, still over the ocean. And then when he landed, they had the ambulance there waiting for him. And he was just in a coma for months. No one thought he was going to wake up. And when he finally woke up, it was kind of, first it sounded good. I remember he said, hello. And I was like, oh my God, like I was stunned. And then what was weird was for a little bit, kind of a Pet Sematary version of him came back, where he just wasn't quite right. He eventually would be, but it was really strange. He was very confused. There's also this thing called ICU delirium that people should know about, because you can really lose it when you're in a situation
2: but
3: like
2: but
3: that.
2: But he was like close to how you remember your dad, but just a little bit off.
3: Yes. Like, here's an example. I mean, I think he was just very confused. I was in his hospital room and I was watching TV for 20 minutes. It was just me and him. And he's all hooked up and it was just quiet. And after 20 minutes of sitting there, all of a sudden I hear, would you look at me when I'm talking to you? And I was like, oh, sorry, Dad. What did you say? And he's like, I'm only asking you to do three things, just three things. Do you think you can do that? And I was like, of course, sure. And he was like, and I was like, I'm sorry, what was that? And he was like, and I had to get closer and closer. And he's like, I'm sorry, Dad, I didn't understand. And he was like, what part of that didn't you understand? And I wanted to say, well, none of it. And so I was just like, oh, I'm so sorry, Dad. I'm just so dumb today. I don't know what's wrong with my hearing. Can you say it one more time? And he's like, I need you to go to the house and empty the freezer. And I was like, okay, this makes sense. He's like, and then I need you to throw it all in the deep blue sea. And I was like, okay, sure, I can do that. But he was very frightening. And I had to get that moment where I had to get so close to his ear to hear. And I didn't know if this man was just going to suddenly like lash out at me. Like that is something like I put in the pilot when like Loftus has to get closer to Shep whispering when the audience knows he's dangerous.
4: Hey, Shep.
2: I want to talk a little bit about like how you ended up writing in the first place. I mean, leading into the various types of writing you had to do for this show. And I was doing some research and I saw you interned at Late Night with Conan O'Brien, which
3: yes.
2: Over time has had like some of the most famous like writing rooms ever. What do you most remember from your time there of being around that show?
3: I loved it so much. It was such a magical time. You know, you could watch the rehearsals on a TV screen on the stage, and it was like going to comedy school. You could hear Conan say like, okay, like can we make this 5-line joke, a 3-line joke? And just really getting into the math of it was the best thing that could have happened to me.
2: And then you started writing on Parks and Recreation, but I heard it was actually Widow's Bay, like this show, like an early version of that is what got you the job on Parks and Rec. What's the story there?
3: So I had started working on this, but it was a much more comedic version. It could have, I think that the spec gave Mike Schur, my boss at Parks, he understood what my sense of humor was. And I think it really showed a big part of me. But that version, I think, would have been too jokey. I, as a horror fan, I want the horror taken seriously. I want to really feel the stakes and tension.
2: He read The Widow's Bay.
3: He read The Widow's Bay pilot, yes.
2: And did he say anything to you about it?
3: He really loved it. And I know he really loved it. He told me that. And I remember when I was sent off to write my first episode, I remember he stopped by my office and he said, don't be afraid to put you in this show. You know, I hired you for a reason, like stuff that's in this Widow's Bay show, like use that here. And so that was extremely motivating.
2: Because I wondered, because I know that, I mean, I've got to talk to Mike a couple of times and I'm a big fan of Parks and Rec and kind of that era of TV.
3: Yeah.
2: And to me, Widow's Bay is like scary because there's sort of zombie-ish people attacking people and there's a ghostly fog, which may or may not kill you. But there's also like a real sweetness to it. And I wonder,
3: right,
2: given that one of the things that kind of set Parks and Rec apart, like in addition to having like Amy Poehler early on and like Rashida Jones and Adam Scott, like it was that mixture of like a lot of comedy, but also like a sweetness and a lot of heart. And I know that was important to Mike Schur when he was making that show. I wondered if that influenced your time on Parks and that influenced the way you made Widow's Bay at all.
3: I think when I was writing this, I also knew I was going to submit to Parks and Rec. So I may have leaned in that original version. I may have leaned into the Parks and Rec of it all, which may have helped get the job. And then working at Parks and Rec, I just learned by learning from Mike and Greg Daniels. It's just now in my DNA and just the way I look at comedy. Like I learned everything from them.
2: What do you mean that's in your DNA?
3: Like just little things. So for example, like Parks was so great at specifics. Like Mike Schur always really loved a very good specific joke. And I think in Widow's Bay, it needs to be as specific as possible. Or if it starts to feel too broad, you're kind of dead in the water with that. So there's just certain ways of approaching humor in writing. It's just I learned from them.
0: I'm Ali Hassan. 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
1: I'm Ali Hassan. You're listening to Q, and you're in the middle of Tom's conversation with Widow's Bay creator Katie Dippold. Katie won an Emmy Award for Outstanding Writing for a Comedy Series last week for her work on Widow's Bay. And if you haven't heard of it, it is a new show that is equally making people laugh and making them unable to sleep at night. And that is not an easy trick to master. But Katie comes by that balance naturally. She's a lifelong horror fan who just happens to have one of the most successful comedy writing careers. Her very first feature film script was the 2013 action comedy The Heat with Melissa McCarthy and Sandra Bullock, which was a huge hit. But as you're going to hear, as her conversation with Tom picks up, the movie's release had a few conditions.
2: A lot of movies at the time, it felt like Hollywood wanted, if Hollywood was going to do a female movie, it felt like it was leaning into what we expect a chick flick to be like. And that was driving me crazy. I wanted to write that movie and I was truly dead set on it. And then I kept being told, well, you have to wait until, you should really wait and see how Bridesmaids does. Because if Bridesmaids doesn't do well, that's basically it. Like, no one's going to buy this movie,
3: which is insane. Someone in the industry said, hey, you want to make a movie where women are like, not, this is not a chick flick movie. Women can be funny, or they can like be silly, or they can be gross. And like, someone said to you, yeah, sure, but we should probably wait to see how Bridesmaids does.
2: Yes, and I don't think they were wrong, honestly. It sounds crazy to say, but I do think if Bridesmaids had not done as well as it did, I think it still would have been hard to sell something like this. It's crazy.
4: I feel like you're an You know what I feel? I feel that you have worn that shirt every single day this week, and I feel that you turning it inside out does not make it a new shirt.
5: Well, I feel like it does.
4: Oh, really? Okay, well, I feel I disagree.
3: And then when the Heat comes out, I mean, what a gigantic success that was almost at the very, very beginning. Well, what was going through your head when that movie took off the way it did?
2: It was such a roller coaster because reviews came out, and I really was like, it was really mixed. And I was so proud of the movie, and I was really surprised, and I was really sad about that, honestly. And then a really nice thing, though, is I was in New York and I went to Times Square to a movie theater the opening weekend, and it was so great. It was just packed of people, all different kinds of people, just laughing and enjoying it. And it was one of like the most special moments of my career to shake off the reviews I read and just be like, oh, okay, this is why you do it. And then it opened to $40 million, and it became a box office hit, and that was wild. Honestly, I did not anticipate that.
3: Did that ability to be able to shake off the reviews and noise around the movie help you when Ghostbusters came out? Because for people who don't know, you made the Ghostbusters reboot with all women, and I mean, I was just reading about it before it came in because it had been a while since I had seen it, and there was a controversy tab on Wikipedia for that movie. I mean, there was so much, I don't have to remind you, but for people, you know, there's so much hate and anger and kind of pretty misogynist, anti-feminist stuff going on. Did what you went through in Heat of being able to shake off those critics' reviews help you at all, or did it still just suck, or was it okay?
2: I mean, to be honest, you never really shake off the bad reviews. You know what I mean? It is like, it always still stings you, but...
3: But that wasn't bad reviews. Like, it wasn't like Siskel gave it a thumbs down. You know what I mean? Like,
2: Right. No, and there were plenty of lovely reviews that were... So it wasn't... It's not thought of as a critical failure, but it just was more mixed than I thought. But I think that would helped. I think it was a big movie. The Heat turned out to be a big movie, so it made me a little bit more prepared for Ghostbusters because it was going to be so talked about. And I don't know. I thought when I learned it was going to be a reboot, I knew people were going to be disappointed that they weren't getting the sequel they were hoping for. But I also knew that that sequel wasn't going to happen. Then I think there were also some true psychopaths that were tweeting awful things at some of the actors, like Leslie Jones. That's just unforgivable.
6: You guys know a lot about this science stuff, but I know New York. And check this out. I can borrow a car from my uncle, and y'all won't have to lug all this heavy equipment around.
7: Oh, guys, we gotta get a car.
6: Come on, baby. You need me. You need Patty. Patty, come with benefits. You need me. Stop playing like you don't.
4: You're in.
3: Ha! How was it for you, though, that time?
2: In the beginning, Paul got lots of tweets, you know, saying, I hope you get hit by a fire truck, you know,
3: Jesus
2: like there's
3: Christ.
2: Lots of that. I know, but it was like, all right, you know, it's just, so it was crazy, but it wasn't, I don't think I got it as bad as other people did, honestly. And I thought all the time how magical it must have been making the first one, just making this crazy thing, and you have no idea how it's going to turn out. And in this one, it's different because you're trying to recreate magic, which is just not something I would advise someone to try to do, really, you know? And then it's just this pressure, like, can this be as iconic as the original? Like, it's just not... It's not the best way to go into something creative, but I still have fond memories of it. I really do. Like, I really loved working on that show. I mean, I had shingles from the stress of it.
3: Yeah, I bet.
2: But it was, you know, but it was still, I do feel good when I think about that time.
3: Yeah, and it's interesting to me that you had written Widow's Bay before, because I bet if I didn't know that, I would have thought, oh, she learned something from about how to balance horror and comedy from Ghostbusters that would have led
2: to
3: this show. Oh, you did?
2: Well, I mean, honestly, like, every movie I've done has helped. I've learned something from for this and always in a completely different way. Every time I write something, I think, oh, good, now I've learned how to write. And then every time I start a new thing, I'm Googling, how do you write a scene? Like, you never are always learning. It's constant, you know?
3: The show also looks beautiful. And I know that Hiro Murai, who is involved in Atlanta, and which is one of the greatest shows of all time, and Barry, which is incredible, that he directed some of the episodes of this show. And I heard it was because you were watching, is it right? You were watching Atlanta and thinking to yourself, oh, I'd like to kind of make something that looks like that.
2: Hiro was always my dream director. And, you know, to his credit, it's a very easy thing to say no to. Someone says, oh, this comedy writer wrote something about a Han island. I'd be like, oh, that sounds terrible. I'm being honest. Like, I don't think that sounds good. I really don't. But if I knew what it show was, and when I talked to him, I'm like, no, you're going to be immersed in this place. You're going to feel tension. You're going to feel scared. It's going to feel like there's a real sense of history and deep time. And there's going to be always little nooks and crannies. And I pitched him how the season was going to play out and what was going to happen in the end. And he got on board and he was excited. And I think what was interesting is then we brought it to Apple. And when you pitch a show to places, you're supposed to always say, it's like this show. It's like this successful thing plus this thing.
3: Yeah, I know. I know some friends who are screenwriters or producers in L.A. I'm like, what are you working on? They're like, oh, it's really, really good. It's kind of like Goodfellas meets, you know, WWE. And I'm like, well, we're just here having a drink, for God's sake. You know what I mean? Like, you know, yeah.
2: Oh, yeah. That's so funny. That's like every conversation in every restaurant and bar in Hollywood. Okay, so I couldn't think of any comp because I really couldn't. I was like, I mean, Atlanta was an inspiration, but it's really not really anything like Atlanta. Barry, I could maybe make an argument for. I love Barry, but still, it's nothing like it. And so I was really struggling with what to say in the pitch. And so finally, I just doubled down on, it's like nothing you've ever seen before. And then they bought it in the room, which is, you know, that I never thought that would happen. And so that was very exciting. And then we were just off to the races.
3: It is really like nothing I've ever seen before. That really is true. And
2: that's good.
3: I really love watching it, and I can't wait to see more of it. I can't wait to see what's about to happen. Thanks for coming on and talking to us about it.
2: Thank you so much.
1: That's Tom's conversation with Katie Dippold, creator and writer of the Apple TV Plus show Widow's Bay. Widow's Bay took home 14 Emmys this year, including Outstanding Writing for a Comedy Series for Katie Dippold. I'm Ali Hassan. You're listening to Q. Pop star Carly Rae Jepsen is back with her 8th studio album. It is a 24-track record called Day and Night. Carly's been teasing this record for a little bit now. She's released a few singles in the lead up to the album's release, all of which were excellent, but the full album came out last Friday. Maybe you've been listening to it already over the weekend, but if you are yet to do that, I want to play you one of the songs from the record, from her 8th studio album, out now. This is Carly Rae Jepsen, and Don't Leave Me on the Dance Floor.

That is Carly Rae Jepsen with some quintessential Carly sound right there. That is called Don't Leave Me on the Dance Floor. Carly's new 24-track album called Day and Night is out now. I'm Ali Hassan. 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
1: And sitting in for Tom Power, you're listening to Q. Now, imagine spending years of your life in a relationship. You start to visualize a future. You maybe plan towards it. And for a while there, you have a strong sense of what your life might look like. But then that gets taken away. You break up with this person, and now you're left trying to figure out what comes next. Ruth B. is a Canadian singer-songwriter who first found fame writing songs in her childhood bedroom in Edmonton. And since hitting the charts in 2013, her music has amassed almost 10 billion streams. 5 years ago was the last time she put out a record. And since then, Ruth B.'s life has changed a fair amount. One of those changes is that she ended a long-term relationship. And on her latest album, Ruth is trying to make sense of what is her new normal.

0: The record is called Peace to Make, and she calls it her most honest album to date. She'll tell you how she used the creative process of writing this record to find some clarity, and more importantly, to find herself. Ruth joined Tom Power from LA to talk more about the album, and he started by asking her what was on her mind during the making of this record.
1: You know, I think there was so much. I obviously, this album talks a lot about a breakup, which is a really huge part of it. But I think my life changed very drastically when I was about 21 years old. And I don't think I really ever took the time to like sit and process things. I kind of just got thrown into this whirlwind of a life. And I think the last 3 years was kind of me like processing all of that whilst grieving the end of a relationship and kind of coming into my own. Like, I almost say, I feel like I stunted at like 19 because that's when everything was normal and then everything got crazy. And then when I turned 28, that's when I was kind of like, whoa, like there's so much stuff that's happened that I haven't even really taken the time to absorb.
2: I've heard that before. Someone said to me one time that if you're not careful, you get stuck at the age that you became famous. And,
1: whoa.
2: And I see that because, I mean, for people who don't know, you were 18 when you recorded Lost Boy. Lost Boy was on Vine.

0: Captain Hook.
1: When you were famous on Vine, you seemed so cool and young to me. But now Vine's like a million years ago. Yeah. It's sort of a pre-TikTok short-form video. And then for people who don't know, and then that song got really big. And then your song Dandelions got really big. So if I'm understanding you correctly, you went from completely anonymity, recording songs in your bedroom when you were, and then at 21, you become sort of world famous and these songs take off and you hit the charts. And you say between 21 and 28, you're like kind of stuck there. So what happens at 28? What do you start to realize?
2: So at 28, I get out of this relationship that kind of was my safe space during all that tumultuous craziness. And now it's just me. And like, it's just Ruth, and there's no distraction of being a side character in someone else's life. Now it's like, here I am. And I think it was just like, I just had to like look at everything and kind of realize where I'd been and where I'd come from and where I was at now and figure out like, what am I doing? Like, am I going back home to Alberta now that this relationship is over? Am I gonna, you know, full-fledged go on and do this music thing, like really give it the thing that I wanna give it?
1: Did you think about not stopping? Did you think about not making music anymore?
2: I think I definitely thought about maybe not putting it out. I think I'm always going to write. It's just a part of me. But definitely, like, yeah, I was kind of, there was a point where I kind of really just kind of stopped and was, I would say, like, living in someone else's life a little bit.
1: You were seeing somebody and you kind of fit into their story and you weren't, exactly. You weren't kind of living your own story.
2: Yeah, 100%. I think that's, like, the main theme of this album and stuff is figuring out, what do I do when I'm not in their story anymore? Now it's time to get back into mine.
1: So were you writing and recording it after the, none of my business again, but after the breakup, or was kind of during, or kind of?
2: I would say like after/during. I think after a breakup, is it really a breakup? Like, there's that messy little in-between thing that happens. So
1: there's a lot of texting, there's a lot of messaging back and forth, there's a lot of getting back together for a couple of days. Yeah, I get it.
2: That little thing. Yeah. So that era, that's where I started, like the first two songs, Bad Combination and Best Days, were kind of during that period, but then everything else was like once it was like dead silent and it was just me.
1: How do you look back on before I get to that, actually, I've heard you talk about this is your most honest and vulnerable record. What does that mean?
2: I think it means that I really challenged myself not to like hide. And it was more like, I think before in my writing, it is still like a puzzle and I love writing in like a meticulous, like, you know, trying to figure it out. But I think with this one, I was like, okay, stop thinking about pop, stop thinking about what sounds the best, stop thinking about any of that and just like write what you actually feel and don't cover it up and try to make it pretty, I guess. And so I think that was new for me because I have always seen writing a little bit as like this challenge and how can I make it better and how can I, but with this one, I was just like, I'm just going to say what I feel.
1: Is that because when you have a big hit, like Lost Boy, when you're a kid, you
2: 100%,
1: you feel the pressure to make more songs like that or feel the pressure like that?
2: Yeah. Yeah. You're 19 years old and you have this massive song and you sign to a massive label and, you know, the fame part is one thing, but I think another part is like just the actual change in lifestyle of like, you go from reporting to your manager at Marshall's every day to like being in rooms that now you're kind of in charge of and like, but then there's people in charge of you and it's, you know, it becomes all crazy. And the one thing that I remember that would like get me through it was just like writing. So I would just, my focus would be like, okay, let me just write the best song so I can shut everyone up. And, you know, I think, yeah, when you're that young, it's intense. It's definitely intense.
1: But also when you're that famous and at that age, I bet either there are people telling you not to do this or you feel this way that like, if you're going through something tough or you're going through something hard, you can't really show that. You can't really write about it in the absolute honest way that you probably are now.
2: Yeah. Yeah. 100%. And like so much of my challenge at that time was like the lifestyle change and like my, like the music industry and all of that. And it's like, well, you're not going to write about that. So you're kind of like, okay, let me write the best pop song then. Like kind of vibe.
1: Does it get to your head a little bit? Does it mess you up a little bit that going through everything you went through, like that kind of overnight craziness?
2: I think looking back now, I can definitely see like the ups and the downs of it. I think there was so much like fun and amazing stuff, but there was a lot of damage as well. And just like, you know, it's just such a transition. And I think the hardest part is it's really hard to find people to like talk about it with. Not to say that your friends and family aren't there for you, but ultimately you're like, you're kind of like, do you get what, like, you don't get it because this is a very niche experience. And so I think that's what I struggled with the most, was feeling like I don't know how to, because, you know, a lot of people are like, what, like, you're living the life, dude. Like, and you are, and you tell yourself that, but there's just so much more that goes into it that people don't really see.
1: Did you have anyone who had a similar situation that you could talk to? I'm trying to think of who could it be. Like, I think Shawn Mendes got really big on Vine.
2: Yeah, Shawn, we definitely had a friendship. I toured with Alessia Cara a little bit, which was nice. She was, you know, in kind of a similar boat as well. So it was always nice anytime I would find that like small connection with someone that could be like, yeah, I get it.
1: Even your producer is the producer of and is married to, I believe,
2: Carly Rae Jepsen. His name's Cole MGM.
1: Carly Rae Jepsen also went from, I mean, she was on Canadian Idol and stuff, but Call Me Maybe came out and her life changed overnight too.
2: Yeah. Cole would actually tell me a lot about that. And like, it would give me a lot of like comfort knowing that, I mean, her story is like so crazy. And, but yeah, it was nice to kind of be around people that understood me like in a deeper way.
1: So let me ask you this. If you look back now at how old are you? You're 31 now, I think.
2: 31.
1: So when you picture that 19-year-old Ruth B in your head,
2: yeah,
1: what do you feel for her? Like, do you like her? Do you feel sad for her? What do you feel for her?
2: I like really feel like, again, like that word protective, like I love that version of me now. And I think there was a point where I didn't, but I have just a lot of empathy and a lot of grace. And I'm also very, very proud because that wasn't like an easy time to maneuver. And somehow I did it gracefully. And I'm really happy with where I'm at now. And that I've kind of remained similar in a lot of the ways that I always hoped I would stay similar. So yeah, it's like a really kind of bittersweet feeling, but I'm happy with where it all led to.
1: I think there was a couple of options ahead of you for this record. I think you could have continued to try and make music like you were when you were 21. I think a lot of people actually do that. And I the word I would use is maybe a bit of a, you made maybe a more grown up record.
2: Mm-hmm.
1: Does that feel right to you?
2: Yeah, I think so. Absolutely. I think just even with where I was at in life, like I'm not going to be singing the same stuff or feeling the same stuff I was feeling when I was 19. So, and honestly, I do credit so much of like my producer to just pushing me further and like giving me the space to just make this music. I think he's the best.
1: Can you talk to me about the song Breathe we're going to play? I think it's a beautiful song.
2: Thank you.
1: Thank you so much. You wrote it, or you were inspired to write it by going to Banff, is that right?
2: Yeah, my favorite place in the world, Banff. I was in Banff when I started writing it.
1: What brought you to Banff?
2: So we were probably halfway in the album making process, and that's kind of when I don't know how to like describe it. I would say I had like my really big like breakdown, I guess. Like that's kind of when everything hit me. Like it was exactly a year since the relationship had ended. Things were going on in the career, my career and stuff. And like, I just kind of was like, whoa, like it was like tough. And so
1: I'm sorry,
2: I decided,
1: thank
2: you. Thank you for saying that. It was a rough little go, but I decided I just had to go back home to Edmonton for a bit. I wasn't writing any, I just like had to go home. And so I went home, was back with my parents, just going through it. And then my best friend, Selim from Edmonton, she's like, you know what? You just need to be around some trees and some water and some mountains. Like we need to get you away from everything. I was like, okay, if you think that's gonna help. So we went to Banff, which is growing up my favorite place to go to. Grew up going there every summer. And I just remember like, she was right. Something about like the mountains and the water made me feel so small, which was like such a good liberating feeling. I think that at that point in life, everything felt so big. My problems felt so big. My mental health felt so big and everything just felt huge. And so kind of feeling towered over and feeling small oddly made me feel so safe. And I wrote the line, the mountains are so big, I feel so small. The oceans are so great, they could swallow me whole, but I just breathe. And that was like the song that kind of got me back. Not even into just writing, but back into like Ruth and back into life. And that's why that song means everything to me, because of that.
1: What do you mean back into Ruth?
2: Because I think during that time, like when I was going through that, I just felt so disconnected from myself. Like, and you know, mental health is such a crazy thing, but I think it was, they call it like something about depersonalization when you just don't feel like you're in yourself anymore. And you're like watching it from like, it's a really scary feeling, I'm not
1: It
2: gonna lie.
1: happened to me once or twice. It is
2: It's horrifying.
1: terrifying, horrifying.
2: It's horrifying. It like, and I'd never had it to the point where it lasted that long. And so I remember telling my parents all the time, I'm like, I don't even feel like me. I look in the mirror and I'm like, what? Like, it was such a blur. And so that's why I think the magic of music and art, like the fact that I was able to start writing that song and truly, like, you know, I was doing therapy, I was doing the meds, and like, shout out to that. I will defend
1: But
2: that all
1: by the
2: the
1: way,
2: way.
1: love therapy, love meds. Can't say enough about the two of them.
2: Oh my gosh,
1: Come
2: like,
1: on.
2: are you kidding?
1: Yeah,
2: I
1: 100%.
2: would die without it. But it was the songwriting that, like, it was that song, that moment that really kind of brought me back. And I remember just, yeah.
1: Really, like you wrote that song and you sort of came back to yourself.
2: Yeah, and I'm not gonna sit here and be like, it was this like magical Harry Potter, like you're a wizard now. It was like over time, but that was the first little bit of like, oh, like I'm in here somewhere. And yeah, it was so healing. And Sel, my friend, like she knows how much that trip meant to me, and like how much that mo like, yeah, it was, even thinking about it, I get choked up because those 3 days, like they were supposed to just be simple and like try to, but it was like kind of monumental in my life for sure.
1: What's your favorite lyric in the song?
2: You know, it's really simple, but it's the bridge, and it's just, I repetitively say, I'll be okay, I'll be okay. And I think I love it because the first half of the bridge, I remember singing it in the studio, like I wasn't very confident. I'm kind of whisper singing it. And then the second half, I was like, no, like I really believe I'm gonna be okay. And I kind of sing it more powerfully. And even though it's a really simple lyric, I love that part of the song because it's just a gentle reminder that like, I'll be okay, you're gonna be okay.
1: It's funny, you know, when I was looking at you, and you know, we're internet friends and all that stuff, and I would see you, kind of pop up over the past 5 years. I did, and I was, oh, I
2: Yeah.
1: haven't heard any music from Ruth in a while, and I would think to myself, I hope she's all right. Like, I hope she's happy. I hope she's
2: Oh.
1: good. So, I'm sad to hear you were going through it, but I'm happy to hear that you're at least coming out or came out the other end of it. I mean, no,
2: Yeah.
1: we never come out the other end of it, but I'm
2: It's
1: happy
2: a
1: to.
2: journey.
1: I'm happy to hear you're on that next part of the journey, man. And congratulations on the
2: I
1: album.
2: really appreciate that. That is so kind. Thank you.
1: We're very proud of you here in Canada. Can you say who you are and introduce the song for us?
2: Of course. My name is Ruth B, and this is my song Breathe off my brand new album, Peace to Make.

0: with Breathe from her new album, Peace to Make. And before that, you heard her conversation with Tom Power. I wanted to let you know about a conversation that you might have missed. It's Tom's conversation with the actor Zorga Kaunuk. Zorga was born in Igloolik and grew up in Ottawa, and for many years, she worked as a youth mentor, helping young Inuit students think about their futures. And then, in her late 30s, she had this realization. Maybe she should take some of her own advice. She went out for an audition, she got the part, and that part was Millie on North of North, her first acting job ever. And just a few years later, she's come to the Toronto International Film Festival with two films making their world premieres, including In the Heart of the South. The main character in that movie is an artist, and the film gets into some very big questions around art and who gets to tell Inuit stories through art and what it means to be Inuk enough. Turns out this idea of not feeling Inuk enough is something that Zorga has also felt.
1: The whole time growing up, this is something now that I'm really stepping into my, like owning my art and my expression, a thing that keeps coming out is like, I am who I am and I'm Inuk. I am Inuk no matter what. And I send that message to especially the young people because I didn't have that message. It didn't get through to me when I was younger.
2: What made you feel that way back then?
1: Just so many things. Like, one time I was at the bus stop in Ottawa. It was me, my brother, and my sister, and all of us have our mother's white and our father's Inuk. And we were with our uncle, who is both parents are Inuk, so he looks very much browner. We were all leaning against the wall at a bus stop. And a security guard came up to my uncle and told him he can't stand there. He can't be there. And I was like, he's waiting for the bus, just like we are. And a security guard came up to my uncle and told him he can't stand there. He can't be there. And I was like, he's waiting for the bus, just like

0: yeah, just sometimes I wonder too, like, did I get the North and North role because I can speak English in the way they want me to, because I look the way they want me to. And I think of all the, I feel shame and, well, just like guilt for just imagining all the people that didn't jump through those hoops that they needed to get to where they are because of things that are out of their control. And it's just constantly happening like that. It's complicated because it's privilege, but it's also like, there's privilege in like white privilege, but there's also privilege in access to your own culture and learning and language. And there's so many people who grew up in Igdalik or small communities with people speaking the language around them, but they don't learn it for some reason, right?
1: Yeah, yeah, yeah.
0: If I went full time right now and learned everything I could, immersed myself in my own culture, I would not be able to cover nearly as much as I'd like to in my own head about how I would like to practice my culture. So in that sense, I'll never be Inuk enough if I think that way.
1: I mean, how complicated, right? Because like on one side of things, you're like, I at this stage of my life, I didn't feel Inuk enough to like even to probably make some of the art you were making. I'm like, am I allowed to do this kind of thing? Am I allowed to do that kind of thing? And on the other side of things, you are not being chased away from bus shelters, like your poor uncle who didn't deserve that. Mm-hmm. But you have like sort of two sides of a different coin. Like it's a double-edged sword in some ways. It's a lot to figure out. Mm-hmm. And you were also trying to figure out like, hey, you know, would I have gotten this role if I didn't look a certain way, if I didn't have the sort of experience that I had? I would say that I think it's very good that you have this role, and I think the role in the show itself is doing a lot of good that maybe wasn't done before it. You know what I mean? Like this show is meaning a lot to a lot of people who might have felt the way that you did when you were a kid.
0: Yeah. Yeah, it's amazing. And I felt a lot of guilt when I got the role because I'm like, there's only one role. But that's the lack mindset that's rampant in our communities, thinking like, you better represent us properly because there's only one spot.
1: Yeah.
0: But I was every time I caught myself thinking that, I'm like, no, this is just the beginning. And I come across so many Inuit who are like, I auditioned for that, but I didn't get it. Like, you didn't get it now, but this is just the beginning. Imagine your kids, all the kids born now will not know what it's like to live in a world without North of North.
1: How did you get that gig? Like, how did you hear about the audition? What made you want to go for it?
0: When I was working at that college, Stacy, it was during COVID, she did a Zoom workshop.
1: Stacy's one of the creators of the...
0: Yes. North of North is her baby. Mm-hmm. She was giving a workshop to her students. I ran video making workshops and facilitated them and stuff. So she came in and I knew her through mutual friends already. But she was like, is it okay if I just like pitch my show to your class? I'm like, heck yeah, from like a real producer person hearing a real pitch, go for it. So as soon as she said the log line for North of the North, I was like, I want to be a part of it.
1: And you think to yourself, this is what I want to do.
0: It's like, yeah, it sounds like a fun project to be part of somehow. Like when she was done the call, I emailed her and Alethea right away. I'm like, I'd love to be a part of your project in any way. I'll deliver coffee, I'll do anything. Please keep me in mind. They're like, okay.
1: And when you found out you got it and you'd be going to Nunavut to shoot it, what was your reaction? What do you remember about feeling?
0: I couldn't believe it. I was like, I'll believe it when I'm on set. And I was like, I can't mess this up. I just a lot of imposter syndrome. And I'm thinking there's no way they auditioned so many people and they picked me. Like me? For real? There's no way I could get what I actually really, really wanted. What is this? But once they yelled cut on that first day, I was like, nah, this is good. Every cell in my body aligned with the universe, and I knew I'd found my calling. If there was ever a calling for me, it felt great.
2: That's a bit of Tom's conversation with actor Zorga Kaunuk. You can listen to the full thing on our podcast, Q with Tom Power. That is it for Q today. Tomorrow on the show, it's a lineup of rock stars. Geddy Lee and Alex Lifeson from the band Rush and Chad Smith, the drummer of the Red Hot Chili Peppers, will all be here to talk about making a new documentary about their friend and former bandmate, Neil Peart. Yeah, I've called him Neil Peart my entire life. So is everyone I've known. It's Neil Peart. That's confirmed. And the documentary is called Neil Peart, No One's Disciple. And the gentleman joined Tom Power in the Q studio to talk about making this doc and to share some stories about their late friend. If you want to get in touch with the show, Q

FAQ@cbc.ca is the best way to do that. My name is Ali Hassan. I've had a real pleasure over the last 7-8 days. I don't know. It's a blur. Love sitting in for Tom. I'll be back here real soon.

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1: Welcome to Assignment from the BBC World Service. I'm John Murphy, and I've just been in Poland to explore why so many Polish people have turned against their Ukrainian neighbours.
2: This is the highest moment.

0: Fan, it's Morning Edition here on KJZZ. Hello there. Welcome. On this Tuesday morning, ahead, the re-election campaign by a Republican congressman here in Arizona could hinge on voter perceptions of last year's massive GOP-backed spending bill. We'll hear from our own very own Wayne Shutsky with that story coming up in about 10 minutes on 91.5.
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0: 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Mexico's president said yesterday her country is looking for ways to import more from the United States as the two countries continue to negotiate their trade deal. From the Fronteras Desk in Hermosillo, Sonora, KJZZ's Nina Kravinsky reports.
2: After a phone call with President Trump last week, Mexican President Claudia Sheinbaum told reporters her government is looking for ways to reduce the United States trade deficit with Mexico.
3: Estamos buscando qué se podría hacer.
2: We're looking for ways to buy more from the United States instead of other countries, Sheinbaum said. Trump has long complained of imbalances of exports and imports between the United States and other countries. Mexico tends to have an export-heavy economy, meaning it generally exports more goods than it imports. Mexico is in the process of negotiating the USMCA trade deal that binds the U.S., Mexico, and Canada. Negotiations between Canada and the U.S. have stalled as those two countries engage in a trade war. Nina Kravinsky, KJZZ News, Hermosillo.
4: Senate Republicans are launching an investigation into Governor Katie Hobbs on the eve of the election. 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
0: 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National Weather Service's rain chances return for southern and eastern Arizona today, but here in the valley, a dry day, a high of around 100 in Phoenix. Right now, it is 81 degrees at 6:45.
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6: It's Morning Edition from NPR News. I'm Steve Inskeep.
7: And I'm Leila Faldel. A new study finds the wearable devices that so many people use to track their daily exercise just aren't that accurate. The research shows the smartwatches and fitness trackers overestimate how many calories are being burned. The lead author of that study is Jason Kosterna. He's an associate professor of exercise science at Florida International University, and he joins me now. Good morning and welcome to the program.
8: Good morning. Thank you for having me.
7: So, Jason, how inaccurate are the readings people are getting?
8: So in our study, we found that there's a typical error of about 15% to 25%, and that varies in our study based on individuals' body fat percentage.
7: Were the devices less accurate for certain people?
8: Right. And that's one of the big findings of our study is that the body fat percentage of an individual was correlated with an increased error in how many calories the watch said you were burning. So individuals with higher body fat percentage were getting estimates that were less accurate.
7: As in less accurate that they were burning less or more?
8: So the watch was telling them that they burned more calories. So in our study, if you were in a high body fat percentage of 35 or 40%, you might look down and see 100 calories on your watch. Uh-huh. And in reality, you might have only burned 50 or 60.
7: What's your theory about why it's less accurate on people with higher body fat percentages?
8: The watches that people wear on their wrist are trying to do something relatively complicated. They're taking user-entered info when you set up your watch, like your age, your gender, your height, and your weight, and then trying to calculate using heart rate information, maybe accelerometer data of how much your wrist is moving and in what movement pattern, and trying to calculate how many calories you have burned given those characteristics and those movement profiles. And so when those estimates are made, there is a high chance that there's some mistakes made along the way. And in particular, individuals with higher body fat percentage may not have that equation calibrated as well.
7: Did you only look at calories burned, or did you also see if things like heart rate or step counts were accurate as well?
8: We focused on heart rate and calories. Okay. And while there was technically some significance for heart rate, for most purposes, for most people, heart rate was actually fairly accurate within a beat or two.
7: And were there certain brands or types that performed better than others?
8: Each brand did have a significant error overall. Apple technically performed better than most. We were using an Apple Watch, and so it performed the best. The Samsung and Garmin apps watches had some errors, and then the Fitbit may look the best in some of our data, but it also had some device characteristic errors that we saw at a slightly higher rate.
7: And really quickly, now that people know this, what should they do with the information?
8: So when you look at the watch's estimates that they're giving you, you want to be conservative, especially if you're someone at a higher body fat percentage.
7: Jason Kosterna is an associate professor at Florida International University. Thank you for your time.
8: Thank you.
7: This is Morning Edition from NPR News. I'm Leila Fadel.
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0: And I'm Phil Latzman here in Phoenix. Greetings to you. Coming up, civil rights groups are calling for independent oversight of the investigation into Sunday's ICE-involved shooting of a man in Austin, Texas. We'll have the latest on that. Starts the next hour of Morning Edition about 7:08 here on 91.5.
9: 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Edgar Allan Poe meets the Wild West in a collision of theatrical dance, horror, and ghost towns on October 2nd. ParacosmDance.com.
0: And a check now of international news at 10 minutes to 7. A court in Sri Lanka is set to pronounce its verdict in the trial of two dozen men accused of plotting the 2019 Easter Sunday bombings. The attacks killed 270 people, including 45 foreigners. The BBC's Anbarasan Etharajan has more.
10: The attacks on the hotels and churches holding Easter Mass in Colombo and in eastern Sri Lanka were the deadliest that the country had seen since the end of the civil war in 2009. Investigators blamed them on a homegrown Islamist extremist group. The charges include murder, conspiracy to commit terrorism, and possessing explosives and firearms. All defendants have denied involvement. Last month, two former senior officials were sentenced to death for criminal negligence that led to the bombings.
0: That's the BBC's Anbarasan Etharajan reporting.
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0: Well, mostly sunny day here in the valley, forecast high of about 100 in Phoenix, and we average 99. Not much different the rest of the week, but winds might pick up by tomorrow and give us a slight chance of showers by tomorrow. And about a 50% chance of showers today in the Tucson area. Right now here in Phoenix, we're at 81 degrees, 6:51.
6: It's Morning Edition from NPR News. I'm Steve Inskeep.
7: And I'm Leila Fadel. A competitive congressional race in Arizona is one of just 18 across the country that could determine which party controls the House. The central question in that race is, did Republicans' One Big Beautiful Bill Act help or hurt voters? KJZZ's Wayne Shutsky reports.
15: Treasury Secretary Scott Bessent and House Speaker Mike Johnson joined incumbent GOP Congressman Juan Sisgamani in August to tour a Frito-Lay factory in Casa Grande, a rapidly expanding city about an hour south of Phoenix that's part of the state's 6th congressional district. After the tour, Bessent gave his impression of the city.
16: Life is good here in Casa Grande.
15: The three Republicans used the tour to praise GOP policies, and specifically how the One Big Beautiful Bill is benefiting Congressional District 6. Here's Speaker Johnson.
17: We're putting manufacturers, small businesses, working families in the best possible position to succeed, and we're going to continue to do that.
15: The visit came as polling shows Sisgemani locked in a close race with Democratic challenger Joanna Mendoza, a Marine Corps veteran who grew up nearby in a family of farm workers. To Mendoza, President Trump's signature domestic policy achievement, also called H.R. 1, hasn't been all that beautiful for C.D. 6, where residents are dealing with a rising cost of living. And she says H.R. 1's changes to SNAP food assistance are making things worse. Mendoza says programs like these helped her rise out of rural poverty to eventually become a Marine Corps drill sergeant.
7: I share that with people because these programs are not, they're not a handout, they're a hand up. And certainly families like mine used them when they needed them.
15: Since Arizona began implementing the changes to SNAP, just over half of the people enrolled in the state lost benefits, around 500,000 Arizonans. That's outpacing other states across the country. Nationwide, 25 states with available data reported that over 1 million children lost their SNAP benefits. Republicans have defended the changes. Here's Sisgemani at a debate earlier this month.
18: We want to make sure that we protect that safety net for the people that that was meant to do. There's a lot of fraud out there.
15: But critics, including many SNAP recipients, have complained that new bureaucratic hurdles are causing otherwise qualified Arizonans to lose coverage. Data from the state agency responsible for administering food assistance, released in response to a records request by KJZZ, shows it has dropped millions of calls with Arizonans since October 2024, which has made it harder for people seeking benefits to comply with H.R. 1's new work requirements that went into effect last year. The agency now says it's making changes to improve its ability to answer those calls. But during the factory visit, Sisgemani lists the ways he thinks H.R. 1 is benefiting his constituents.
19: Represents the largest tax cut in American history made permanent. Largest share of tax relief directly to low and middle income Americans. Protects and creates up to 7.2 million jobs.
15: Ultimately, it will be up to CD6 voters to decide whether the Big Beautiful Bill has been a boon or a bust for their community. Counties in the district have an unemployment rate between 5.5% to nearly 7%. That's more than a percentage point higher than when Trump took office for his second term. George Scott, who works with the local Chamber of Commerce in rural Benson, Arizona, acknowledged that life can be tough in districts like his and thinks the GOP-backed tax cuts will help.
20: I believe in the tax cuts. You know, it's just hard to make ends meet in rural Arizona.
15: Back in Casa Grande, resident Terry Arvizu appeared alongside Mendoza at a recent panel to tell a different story.
21: I talked to my neighbors, I talked to co-workers, and everybody's struggling. We need more in our community. We need the resources, we need the help. Like, we don't feel like anyone's hearing our voices.
15: So, is life good in CD6? It depends on who you ask. For NPR News, I'm Wayne Chutsky in Phoenix.
6: Some Americans hope to revive the sales of U.S.-grown cotton. Brazil and China command much of the market, and that market has stopped growing. Harvest Public Media's Michael Marks reports what went wrong and what people want to do about it.
22: The global demand for cotton has been stagnant for quite some time.
23: You know, you'd have to look at it and say over the last 20 years, we actually haven't had any growth.
22: That's Hank Reichel, CEO of Staple Cotton, a marketing co-op that exports American cotton around the globe. He says the crop has lost out to man-made materials like nylon or polyester, which are easier to work with and often cheaper.
23: Certainly what we've seen over the last 20, 30 years is a big increase in synthetic textiles versus cotton.
22: During that time, the cotton business has downsized. In 1991, the U.S. Department of Agriculture counted more than 1,500 cotton gins. Now there are just over 400. That has caught the attention of people in Washington, like Agriculture Secretary Brooke Rollins, who said in May,
24: "Now we are working to reverse course. Today, USDA is announcing our new Great American Cotton Plan."
22: The plan is part of a multi-part strategy to increase demand for the fiber and profits for farmers. One piece calls for supporting a bill called the Buying American Cotton Act.
25: What the act does, basically, is it says, okay, look, even if you're a Chinese mill, and you're sourcing and using U.S. cotton, to the extent you're using that in your product, you come back, you get a tax credit.
22: That's Darren Hudson, agricultural economics professor at Texas Tech University.
25: I can bid more for those U.S. bales because I know I'm going to get a tax credit on the back end.
22: It's an exciting prospect for folks in the cotton business like Seth Stevens, general manager of United Ag Cooperative, a farm service company in El Campo, Texas.
26: It has a whole trickling effect across the industry. I mean, prices, you know, have a good shot to rise. More acres are going to be put in the ground, and that's going to equate to more cotton to gin.
22: Hearings must still be held for the bill in the U.S. Senate and House of Representatives, but it has dozens of co-sponsors from both parties. In addition, cotton boosters are trying to claw back sales they've lost to synthetic fibers by suggesting they aren't healthy for you, like in this ad from the National Cotton Council.
1: With every step, every breath, every heartbeat, microplastics escape from our clothes into the air.
22: The Plant Not Plastic campaign portrays cotton as a safer alternative to man-made fabrics.
1: Choose cotton. What you wear matters. Plant, not plastic.
22: Research shows that synthetic fabrics do shed microplastics, but the full impact on human health is still unclear. Most studies have focused on measuring the amount of microplastics released after clothing is washed and dried. Still, the message is gaining traction. Most studies have focused on measuring the amount of microplastics released after clothing is washed and dried. Still, the message is gaining traction.

0: the ability to stay tight on the waist or something like that.
1: Cotton growers are counting on those kinds of efforts, along with some help from Congress to boost their industry. For NPR News, I'm Michael Marks in Austin.
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4: Looking at a mostly sunny Tuesday, highs near the century mark today, or right at it. 100 is the forecast high in Phoenix on a day we average 99. Right now it is 81 degrees at 7 o'clock.
2: Good morning. TV networks are working together to protest President Trump's attack on CNN. We hear from a former CNN correspondent who was also kicked out of the White House in this hour of Morning Edition from NPR News.
4: And KJZZ News, a state senator launched an investigation of pay-to-play allegations against the governor, hands over the inquiry to avoid a conflict of interest.
2: States that sued to stop Paramount's merger with Warner Brothers Discovery are dropping their opposition. I'm Steve Inskeep.
3: And I'm Leila Fadel. California Attorney General Rob Bonta explains what's in the settlement. Also, new evidence answers the old question. Did Thomas Jefferson, the writer of All Men Are Created Equal, have children born into slavery? It's Tuesday, September 22nd. On this day in 1862, Abraham Lincoln issued the first Emancipation Proclamation, declaring all enslaved people in the Confederacy free if the fighting continued. The news is next.
8: Live from NPR News in Washington, I'm Corva Coleman. The Secretary General of the United Nations has opened this week's high-level debate with a stark warning about today's fractured world. NPR's Michelle Kellerman reports his term ends this year, but he says he's not ready to look back.
9: Political divides have deepened, the climate crisis is a daily reality, and artificial intelligence is moving at a speed that has stunned even those who created it. Those are some of the warnings from UN Secretary General Antonio Guterres. He's calling for cooperation on these global challenges and an end to conflicts, from Russia's war in Ukraine to the U.S. war with Iran. In the Middle East, Guterres calls the Hamas October 7th attack on Israel abhorrent and says what follows was an onslaught on Palestinians unlike anything he's seen as Secretary General. And he's warning that violence in the West Bank, in his words, raises the specter of ethnic cleansing. Michelle Kellerman, NPR News, the United Nations.
8: President Trump will also address the UN General Assembly shortly. Stocks open mixed this morning as a blockbuster entertainment merger moves closer to the finish line. NPR's Scott Horsley reports the Dow Jones Industrial Average slipped more than 40 points in early trading.
10: The $81 billion merger of Paramount Skydance and Warner Brothers Discovery looks set for the closing credits now that Paramount has reached a settlement with a dozen states that challenged the deal on antitrust grounds. California and other states dropped their complaint after Paramount agreed to boost its domestic movie production and guard the editorial independence of its TV news networks. Critics say the settlement doesn't go far enough and warn the combination of two big movie and TV companies will lead to reduced competition and higher prices. Crude oil prices fell for the fifth day in a row, while retail gasoline prices in the U.S. dipped by less than a penny a gallon overnight. AAA says the average price of diesel fuel is still climbing to another record high near $6.53. Scott Horsley, NPR News, Washington.
8: A grand jury in Mississippi has declined to issue any indictments in the death case of a young black man. Nolan Wells died over the 4th of July holiday off the Mississippi coast. The grand jury found that the cause and manner of his death was undetermined, but that drowning is likely based on a diagnosis by exclusion. Jackson County District Attorney Angel Myers McElrath.
11: After a thorough

0: An exhaustive investigation. Your grand jury met last week concerning the death investigation of Nolan Wells and unanimously returned a no true bill.
1: Wells was found dead on a coastal island after boating there with friends. The civil rights lawyer representing his family says Wells had an injury on the back of his head that remains unexplained. He has urged the state of Mississippi to continue investigating. This is NPR.
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3: From KJZZ News in Phoenix, good morning. I'm Phil Latzman. State Senator Jake Hoffman last week launched an investigation of pay-to-play allegations against Democratic Governor Katie Hobbs. But yesterday, Hoffman announced he is handing the reins to that investigation over to a Senate colleague amid concerns he has a conflict of interest. His campaign work for the governor's Republican challenger. From KJZZ's politics desk, Cameron Sanchez has more.
4: Hoffman last week criticized Attorney General Chris Mays, who declined to bring criminal charges against Hobbs after her administration gave a favorable rate increase to a group home provider whose owner donated to the governor's campaign in 2022. Reporters questioned the timing of the inquiry, given Hoffman's role running a consulting firm that's been paid more than $1 million to support Hobbs' gubernatorial opponent, Congressman Andy Biggs. Hoffman denied any conflict of interest and said in a statement that handing off the investigation would prevent the, quote, crooked political media from running cover for Hobbs and Mays. Former Arizona Supreme Court Justice Andrew Gould has been brought in to oversee the Senate's investigation. Cameron Sanchez, KJZZ News, Phoenix.
3: The Department of Defense recently told Congress the Iran war has cost the U.S. about $42 billion. As KJZZ's Greg Hawney reports, Arizona Senators Mark Kelly and Ruben Gallego joined other Democrats in their chamber calling for a detailed breakdown of the Pentagon spending.
5: In a letter to Defense Secretary Pete Hegseth, the Democratic senators say the Pentagon has not provided enough information on how the agency is allocating funds for the war. The letter says Hegseth has only briefed Congress 7 times since the start of the war, compared to the more than 20 Defense Department briefs in the first 6 months of the Iraq War. The senators also ask for a breakdown of the almost $70 billion the Pentagon has requested for supplemental funding. The lawmakers say they need the information to fulfill their constitutional budget oversight duties. Greg Hawney, KJZZ News, Phoenix.
3: Well, prosecutors have added 2 former Phoenix police officers charged in connection with a violent traffic stop to a list of law enforcement witnesses whose testimony may not be credible. Matthew Casey has more on that.
6: Antonio Felix and Luis Vasquez Jr. are now members of the Brady List, which is a tally of law enforcement officers with past misconduct that prosecutors must disclose under the 14th Amendment. The list is named for a 1963 Supreme Court ruling that prosecutors have to share exculpatory information with the defense or they violate due process. Felix spent 9 years with Phoenix PD and Vasquez served 8 years. They were fired the same day they were arrested on suspicion of kidnapping and assaulting a couple in an unreported traffic stop. Matthew Casey, KJZZ News, Phoenix.
3: In sports basketball, Kalia Copper scored 16 of her 31 in the fourth quarter, including a go-ahead layup with 2.4 seconds left. The Mercury rallied to beat the Dallas Wings last night, 87-86. The playoff eliminated Merck. They'll finish up their season Thursday night at home against Las Vegas. And the Diamondbacks hanging on to very slim playoff chances, back 4 games with 6 left. They'll start a series in Denver with the first of 3 against the Rockies tonight. 102 yesterday, expecting about 100 today for a high in Phoenix with mostly sunny skies. It's 81 degrees.
7: It's Morning Edition from NPR News. I'm Steve Inskeep.
8: And I'm Leila Faldin. Good morning. The country's biggest news organizations are banding together to protest President Trump's attacks on journalists.
7: Yeah, media outlets including the New York Times and Fox News are suspending their use of what's called pool audio, video, and photographs of the president. That's where a small group of reporters follows the president around. NPR is a leader in the radio pool and will not use audio from White House events until further notice. Here's what they're all responding to. Reporters from CNN, MS Now, and Politico were banned from entering the White House because the president didn't like what they reported. Those news organizations have sued. Coming up, we'll speak with CNN's former White House correspondent Jim Acosta, who President Trump tried and failed to keep out of the White House during his first term. We begin with the latest news.
8: NPR's Brian Mann is following the developments and joins me now. Good morning, Brian.
9: Good morning, Leila.
8: So this expanded fast yesterday. What happened?
9: Well, really something we haven't seen before. You know, Trump's worked throughout his second term to pressure news organizations. He's used lawsuits and the power of regulatory agencies to threaten media companies when he doesn't like their coverage or their portrayals of him. But his latest move, blocking White House access for journalists from these three major news organizations, it triggered a very different, more unified response. First, we saw five major TV networks that provide that pool coverage Steve mentioned of Trump. They all announced they're suspending shared efforts as a protest against Trump's action. This decision to push back against the White House was made in part by Brian Boughton, who chairs the TV pool, and he announced the boycott in an email to pool video subscribers. Boughton is the Washington bureau chief of Fox News, an outlet that's often been perceived as friendly to Trump. Here's how Fox News reported on the network's joint decision.
10: Now, the White House television pool, which includes Fox News, releasing a joint statement, it reads the following. The public has a vital interest in receiving accurate, independent information about its government. No administration should restrict a news organization because it objects to its reporting, end quote.
9: Now, Leila, that protest then expanded through the day on Monday as other organizations, including the New York Times, NPR, and the Washington Post, announced they too were suspending use of shared pool photographs and audio. It's unclear how long this will last, but we did see it play out at one Trump event yesterday. There was a ribbon cutting for the new White House helipad, and you couldn't hear what the president was saying.
8: Yeah, I saw that. He was definitely talking, but we didn't hear anything that he said. What's Trump saying about the media's response?
9: Well, he really doubled down yesterday. Writing on his Truth Social platform, he called CNN, MS Now, and Politico dangerous and a threat to democracy. In a statement sent to NPR, the White House argued that media access is a privilege for journalists, not a right. Then during an appearance in New York City with Mayor Zoran Mamdani, he mocked the media protest. He said, they were going to boycott me, but they never boycott me, so I wasn't very worried about that. Then late yesterday, Trump and the White House announced they're launching their own 24/7 video stream. They're calling it Trump TV.
8: A lawsuit was filed yesterday aimed at overturning Trump's ban. Where does that stand?
9: Yeah, so in their legal filing in federal court, these news organizations that are blocked from the White House called Trump's action an unprecedented attack on press freedoms and the First Amendment. That case is going to be heard by Judge Timothy Kelly, who heard a previous case in 2018 where the White House rescinded press access for a CNN reporter. The judge sided with CNN in that case. Media organizations are asking him to do much the same, and there's a hearing expected on Wednesday. This is all happening, of course, with the midterm elections just over 40 days away, and many of Trump's Republican allies have urged him to focus on issues like the economy, inflation, and high gas prices. Instead, much of the president's attention appears to be focused on his anger toward journalists.
8: NPR's Brian Mann. Thank you, Brian.
9: Thank you.
7: Why is the president focused that way? Let's bring in Jim Acosta. He's the former chief White House correspondent for CNN, who left the network last year and is now an independent journalist and host of The Jim Acosta Show. Mr. Acosta, good morning.
11: Hey, good morning, Steve. Great to be with you.
7: I'll remind people that Trump banned you from the White House in his first term when you were working for CNN. He didn't like your coverage. How did that turn out?
11: Well, the judge ruled in our favor. He granted a temporary restraining order, which resulted in the White House giving me my press pass back. And we dropped the lawsuit. And then the Trump White House dropped the whole thing. And I went back to work. So it worked out okay for me. And I've been very worried that he was going to escalate things during this second administration. That's what he's done.
7: What do you make of this second round of banning and the response of the press corps?
11: Well, I'm really happy to see the press banding together here. That's exactly what needed to take place. It's what should have taken place when the Associated Press was kicked out of the Oval Office and off of Air Force One a year and a half ago, when they refused to call the Gulf of Mexico the Gulf of America. That was ridiculous. That should have never taken place. You know, what took place with me back in November of 2018, it was one day after the midterms, when I was, you know, kicked out of the White House, that was, you know, aimed at one specific journalist. This is aimed at three specific news organizations, and we just can't allow that to happen. And so it's a good thing to see the press showing some solidarity. I think it gets the message across to the White House. And when, you know, Trump was speaking yesterday and there was no audio, I think they got the message, at least for now.
7: Now, there was some reporting suggesting the president was shown or saw himself some coverage that he didn't like, and that might have been part of the motivation here. But as you think about this, why do you think the president has returned to this repeated tactic of attacking the media right now?
11: Well, Steve, I think he's in serious political trouble. I think there was a poll that came out yesterday that showed him at 29% approval ratings. I mean, that's Nixon, that's Trump, January 6th territory. That's not good for him or the Republican Party. So he's returned to the old tactic of going after one of his favorite boogeymen, which is the press. I don't think it's going to work this time around, because I think when people go to the gas station and fill up their gas tank, they're not thinking about the press and what's being reported. They don't see the price of gas as being fake news. They see it as being real news. But two things can be the same, can be true at the same time. You know, he can be going after the press as a distraction, but it can also be dangerous for our democracy. And that's why I think it's so important right now to see the press banding together. The First Amendment is critical to our democracy, and without it, we're in a whole lot of trouble, and I think the public recognizes that.
7: Well, let's take the administration's complaint at face value here for a moment. Vice President Vance, speaking with reporters, backed up the president's point of view and cited a study by a conservative group that the coverage of the White House was 92% negative. Now, without even getting into that percentage, negative versus positive, when you were covering the White House, did you think of your stories as positive or negative?
11: No, I mean, I see it as doing the news. I mean, that's what we're doing here, right? We're covering stories that matter to the American people. We're covering the president of the United States. You know, one of the things that I found during the first administration of Donald Trump, Steve, is that he objected to, and I think his administration objected to, just regular old fact-checking. Donald Trump's war on the press really started on January 20th, on his inauguration day of his first term, when the press was reporting that his inauguration crowd size was not as large as Barack Obama's. He blew a gasket and started going after the press, and it's been troublesome ever since. I think by and large, what he objects to is us fact-checking him. And to me, the question becomes, you know, what do we do as journalists? Do we just allow truth to become lies and lies to become truth, or are we there to provide sort of a safety valve for the American people to make sure they're getting fair, accurate information at all times, no matter who's in charge, without fear or favor? Donald Trump doesn't like that concept. He would like to break apart that concept. It's why you're seeing him going after news organization after news organization. He's going after networks, even their comedians. But we can't let that deter us. We have to stand tough, especially in this moment as we're heading into the midterms. The public is counting on the press to stand tall. This is no time to bend the knee.
7: Jim Acosta is an independent journalist and former CNN White House correspondent. Jim, thanks so much.
11: Thanks, Steve.
8: Civil rights organizations are calling for an independent investigation after Immigration and Customs Enforcement agents shot a Venezuelan man Sunday in Austin, Texas. Greta Diaz-Gonzalez-Vasquez from member station KUT has more.
12: A day after Wilber Rafael Garces Perez was shot and detained by ICE, he said he hadn't received the proper medical care and still has a bullet lodged into his back. He talked on speakerphone during a press conference facilitated by his attorney, Kate Lincoln Goldfinch, on Monday. He said he's still in pain. The bullet fractured his collarbone, and doctors didn't risk removing the bullet because it was too close to his spine. Lincoln Goldfinch said that Garces Perez entered the country legally in 2024 and had a valid work permit. But a deportation order was issued after he missed a court hearing for his immigration case. Garces Perez was working delivering food and said he didn't realize he was being pulled over. He says the ICE agents only turned on their lights after they had sideswiped his car. On a post on X Sunday, the Department of Homeland Security said Homeland Security investigations will lead the inquiry into the shooting and the FBI will assist. HSI is the principal investigative arm of DHS. NPR has reached out to DHS with questions about the status of the investigation, including if body camera footage is available, but has not heard back. On Monday, the president of the League of United Latin American Citizens, Román Palomares, called for independent oversight of federal immigration enforcement.
13: No agency can be the sole judge of its own conduct. Not DHS, not ICE, and on this record, not the Department of Justice.
12: The shooting rattled the neighborhood where it took place. The owner of an ice cream shop who saw when Garces Perez was being detained says he approached one of the ICE agents and told him that his actions were un-American.
14: Porque así le dije a él, que esto que está pasando no es el pueblo de América.
12: The business owner, Carlos, asked NPR not to use his full name for fear of retaliation against his business. After being released from the hospital, Garces Perez is now being held at the South Texas Ice Processing Center in Pearsall, about 130 miles southwest of Austin. For NPR News, I'm Greta Diaz-González-Vázquez in Austin.
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3: Yeah, and this is a morning edition here on KJZZ. Hi there, and welcome on this Tuesday morning. Ahead, Paramount has struck a deal with a dozen state attorneys general, including here in Arizona, that clears a way for the studio to merge with Warner Brothers Discovery. More on that, we'll hear, I think, from California's attorney general who struck that deal, coming up in about 15 minutes on KJZZ's morning edition.
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3: A check of KJZZ News at 7:20. Mexico's defense chief praised an operation that ended in the arrest of several people in Puerto Peñasco, or Rocky Point, Sonora. From the Fronteras desk in Hermosillo, Sonora, KJZZ's Nina Kravinsky has more.
16: Members of the Mexican military and Sonoran state officials arrested seven people and freed three others being held against their will at a property in Puerto Peñasco, south of the Arizona border. Mexico's security chief says authorities also seized machine guns and other weapons, as well as high-end vehicles that were reported stolen in the United States during the operation. Three state agents were wounded during the raid. Puerto Peñasco is a popular beach destination for Arizona tourists and remains an exception area from a State Department travel advisory on other parts of the Mexican state of Sonora. Nina Kravinsky, KJZZ News, Hermosillo.
17: In the early 1800s, Alaska's Tlingit people fought a war against Russian invaders. It inspired a new opera performed entirely in the Tlingit language. Next time, Here and Now.
3: 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And temps should stay right around the century mark for the next few days. 100, the forecast high today in Phoenix after getting to 102 yesterday. May cool down a little bit by tomorrow into the upper 90s. Right now, 81 at 7:21.
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8: I'm Layla Faldin.
19: And I'm Michelle Martin. Good morning. Did he or didn't he? Did the third president of the United States, Thomas Jefferson, father children with Sally Hemings, a young woman he held in slavery? It's a 200-year-old question that has been infused with every idea and every deep passion connected with American debates about race, power, slavery, sex, and the mythology of the founding fathers. In 2011, a few strands of hair discovered inside Thomas Jefferson's personal Bible at the Smithsonian set off a winding scientific investigation to answer that question once and for all. And we have with us now the person who led that investigation, Richard Curran, who had a decades-long career at the Smithsonian and remains a distinguished scholar there, is the author of History by a Hair, a new book detailing the complicated process behind answering this question. Mr. Curran, welcome. Thank you for joining us.
20: Michelle, thank you for having me.
19: This is one of those things that just seems to kind of tear at people, at least some people anyway. Why is that?
20: Thomas Jefferson wrote the most famous phrase in American history, all men are created equal. And yet, if he bore children with Sally Hemings, who were born into slavery, it seemed like a paradox and a contradiction.
19: So you and your team were not the first to try to get this question answered. Can you just tell us about Eugene Foster's study in the late 1990s?
20: he found contemporary descendants who had the Jefferson Y chromosome. And then he found a descendant of Esten Hemings, Sally Hemings' youngest son. Coupling the historical evidence with that DNA evidence, it convinced, I think, most historians and a lot of people that Thomas Jefferson was indeed the father of Sally Hemings' children. Other people objected. Historians, the Scholars Commission, there were family members who said, wait a second, how do we know it was Thomas Jefferson? It could be another Jefferson male.
19: Was the sense that DNA science had progressed beyond the 1990s, or that there was sufficient material there to actually be tested?
20: Sure, it was a real question. And so I enlisted two scientists, Beth Shapiro, who was working with ancient DNA from extinct species, and her partner, Ed Green, both at the University of California, Santa Cruz. And Ed was trying to sequence Neanderthal DNA. And so these are two prominent people. And I said, can you try to do it? And they were trying to do it. And I thought it was possible, but I didn't know.
19: There's just so many twists and turns in this. This took 15 years. And I don't want to give away all of the spoilers, but the fact of the matter is the hair in the Bible, wasn't it?
20: Oh, well, we discovered there was a packet of hair that was not in the inventory when we first asked Monticello, a rich lock of hair. You open up the packet, and here's Thomas Jefferson's hair, you know, like a nice lock of hair staring in the face, looked very rich, and that hair yielded DNA. That
19: wow.
20: was the goal. And that hair, Michelle, I mean, you can't make this up. So the annotation on the packet for that hair was Thomas Jefferson's hair cut the day he died, July 4th, 1826. Mm. And that was the key to sequencing his DNA.
19: That's amazing. I remember an interview with one historian some years ago who said, well, that's a moral impossibility.
20: Yeah.
19: So you can imagine that there are some people who really liked the story that this was not true or that this was slander.
20: And that wasn't untrue. I mean, people use it, you know, to tarnish Jefferson's reputation. Many family members felt they had a duty to do that.
19: Did anybody object? Did anybody say, no, I don't want to know?
20: And, you know, I brought it to, at the time I was doing this, I was the undersecretary of the Smithsonian. My colleague and friend, Lonnie Bunch, was director of the African American Museum. And I went to Lonnie at the time and I said, Lonnie, this could prove Jefferson was the father of Sally Hemings' children or not.
19: Mm-hmm.
20: And Lonnie told me very straight up, and he was building the African American Museum at the time. He said, this museum has to be built on a foundation of truth, whatever it is.
19: I mean, I think you're making an important point here, which is that there are many people who are descendants of Sally Hemings. I think one of the things you're saying is that those people could have been equally disappointed.
20: You know, when you're doing this kind of work, it's not just that people are test subjects or they're just DNA. They're people. They have lives. You know, in many families, it was hush, hush. Don't talk about your descent from Thomas Jefferson because people will laugh at you.
19: Mm.
20: One of the women I worked with, she used to say her father and uncle said, hey, you say that in our time, you get lynched.
19: Mm. What does 15 years of work by the dozens of people you interviewed, all the people you work with, what do we know?
20: Well, we know that there are descendants of Madison and Hemings and Esten Hemings that have a whole lot of Thomas Jefferson DNA. You actually had Hemings descendants that had more Thomas Jefferson DNA than the Jeffersons.
19: Than the known Jefferson descendants.
20: Yeah.
19: Okay.
20: And I should say, Michelle, I mean, I wouldn't make it a rule that the Hemings necessarily have more, but the Hemings certainly had more than was expected.
19: Do you think this answers the question? That Thomas Jefferson fathered children with Sally Hemings?
20: Yes. I mean, I think the DNA speaks for itself.
19: Mm.
20: One of the things that's still a hanging question in this is, you know, we only were able to identify descendants of Sally Hemings' two younger sons, Esten Hemings and Madison Hemings. Her two other children, Harriet and Beverly, boy and a girl, basically ran off from Monticello. Jefferson let them run off in 1822. They went to Washington, D.C. They passed as white. And they had families.
19: Hmm.
20: And so nobody knows about their descendants.
19: Your book arrives at a really interesting time because there is a fight now over the role of the Smithsonian. And I wonder what influence you think this book may have, arriving as it is now in the middle of this sort of fight, will have on this question of what the Smithsonian's role is.
20: Well, look, this started out not because I was a Jefferson aficionado, not because I had, you know, something, you know, that I wanted to prove about Sally Hemings or her children. We found hair, we found evidence. And the job of Smithsonian curators, scientists, and others is to follow evidence and find out the truth about our history, about our natural world, about social relationships. So we're just doing our job.
19: Richard Curran, he is a distinguished scholar at the Smithsonian, and he's the author of History by a Hair, Thomas Jefferson, Sally Hemings, and Solving a 200-Year-Old Mystery. Richard Curran, thank you so much for talking
20: with us. Thank you, Michelle. Thank you.
19: This is NPR News.
3: All right, and this is Morning Edition here on KJZZ. It's the perfect mix of BBC, NPR, and KJZZ News this Tuesday. It is September 22nd, 2026, and I'm Phil Latzman. Good morning. And speaking of Thomas Jefferson, every September, Constitution Day and Citizenship Day commemorate the historic document signing in 1787 and all those who have become U.S. citizens. But the process to get citizenship has changed recently under the Trump administration.
0: We're really seeing the administration be really hostile openly to the eligible to naturalize population and also naturalized citizens.
3: We will have more on that from our own Elisa Resnick reporting from our Fronteras desk in Tucson in about 15 minutes on KJZZ's Morning Edition.
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3: On our way to a high of about 100 today in Phoenix, we're at 81 degrees at 7:30.
22: Live from NPR News in Washington, I'm Dave Mattingly. President Trump is in New York, where moments ago he began addressing the UN General Assembly. The president is expected to focus largely on the war in Iran, which remains unresolved nearly 7 months after it began. The Trump administration is seeking to ground all Iranian commercial airline flights to further isolate the country. NPR's Hadil Al-Shalchi reports.
23: Treasury Secretary Scott Bessent told CNBC that the U.S. plans to, quote, shut down all Iranian commercial flights by forcing countries to cut off fuel, deny airline landing services, and not sell their tickets. He warned international airports and third-party service providers that assisting any Iranian carriers would result in their exclusion from the U.S. banking system. The new measures are part of the Trump administration's Operation Economic Outcast, which include a secondary set of U.S. sanctions on aviation services that deal with Iran. Major Iranian carrier Mahan Airlines said it suspended its flights to Turkey and Oman last week. Hadil Al-Shalchi, NPR News, Istanbul.
22: The war with Iran, trade, and the future of artificial intelligence are expected to be among the issues when President Trump meets with China's president. Trump and Xi Jinping are scheduled to meet at the White House on Thursday. No major agreements are expected to be announced. This is NPR News from Washington.
3: A check of KJZZ News in Phoenix at 7:32. When Tucson officials rejected the Project Blue data center last fall, they also quickly passed a large water user ordinance without public hearing to get something on the books. As KJZZ's Taylor Griffith reports, the council will receive public feedback today after 13 months of inside debate on those requirements.
24: The large water user ordinance creates a threshold for corporate water use that triggers the need to conserve. It was created in response to community concerns that data centers could connect to the city's water supplier with little to no public oversight. But as written, the threshold is still much less than the amount of water Project Blue planned to use. Catlow Shippick is co-executive director of the Watershed Management Group, which participated in an ad hoc committee for improving the ordinance.
25: So to me, that's the ordinance isn't working. Right? We need to be able to capture and guide new large water users to use water appropriately and be aligned with our community values.
24: A city spokesperson said Tucson has enough water to supply more than twice its potable demand today for the next 100 years. Taylor Griffith, KJZZ News, Phoenix.
26: Senate Republicans are launching an investigation into Governor Katie Hobbs on the eve of the election. This morning at 9 on the show. Now, the senator on the attack is trying to avoid conflict of interest allegations and the day-to-day lives of the earliest Western women to come to Arizona. That and more on the show this morning at 9 on KJZZ and KJZZ.org.
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3: We are expecting a mostly sunny day here in the valley, and the forecast high of 100 in Phoenix, and day we average 99. Upper 90s by tomorrow, slight rain chances by tomorrow night. Tucson has a 50-50 chance today in southern Arizona. It's 81 degrees, 7:34.
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8: Good morning. I'm Layla Faldin. Voting starts today for Fat Bear Week. That's the competition for bears in Alaska's Katmai National Park. People can watch the bears fishing on live webcams and decide who's working hardest to prepare for hibernation. The park superintendent says there are more cubs lately, so there's a new generation of fat bears in the running. Last year's winner was a 1,200-pound bear named Chunk. He's back this year, so voters have a lot to weigh. It's Morning Edition.
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2: 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I'm A. Martinez.
7: I'm Steve Inskeep.
8: And I'm Layla Faldin. Good morning. The biggest merger in Hollywood history is a bit closer to reality after states suing to stop it agreed to a settlement.
7: Paramount's Skydance wants to buy Warner Brothers Discovery in a deal valued at $111 billion. Paramount's owners have agreed to some concessions to resolve the antitrust lawsuit that was filed by various state attorneys general, including California's Rob Bonta.
4: This settlement is not a vote of support for this merger. It is not a blessing of the broader merger.
7: We will put questions to California's attorney general in a moment after we hear the details.
8: NPR culture correspondent Mandalit Del Barco is covering this in Los Angeles and joins me now. Good morning, Mandalit.
5: Good morning, Layla.
8: So tell us what Paramount CEO David Ellison has promised in exchange for the settlement.
5: Well, for one thing, Ellison and company agreed to operate Paramount Pictures and Warner Brothers Studios separately for now. They promised to spend $300 million more to make movies in the U.S. And the court documents they signed say that in the first 2 years, the combined company will release at least 30 films a year, and at least four of those independent films. But it's unclear what it means that half of those films would be produced jointly.
8: What about the company's news businesses?
5: Well, Ellison bought Paramount last year with the help of his billionaire father, Larry Ellison, who has ties to President Trump. Paramount runs CBS News, which has gone through many changes since then. And the state attorneys general worried that the merger would also affect news coverage of CNN, that's currently run by Warner Brothers. In the deal, Paramount agreed to create a board to establish editorial independence for CBS and CNN, but the decree says the members will be appointed by the directors of the merged company. And we should note, Layla, that Warner Brothers Discovery and one of Paramount's businesses, Paramount Plus, are financial supporters of NPR.
8: How are critics of the merger reacting to this settlement?
5: Well, some politicians and many writers, actors, and other workers in Hollywood fear that this merger will lead to layoffs, fewer choices, and price gouging for audiences. They're skeptical of Paramount's promises, and they say they don't want so much consolidated power in the hands of the Ellisons. Alvaro Bedoya is a former federal trade commissioner, and he advises one of the groups involved in the Block the Merger coalition. He told NPR he's upset that the attorneys general caved to Paramount after Ellison and company threatened to move their studios out of California.
6: They censored and bullied their way to the top here. This is coming at a moment when people already perceive media freedom to be at risk.
5: Bedoya Mote said just last Friday, President Trump barred journalists from CNN and two other media organizations from the White House.
8: Paramount also settled another lawsuit filed by the Writers Guild of America. What happened there?
5: Well, the WGA said in a statement that Paramount agreed to prohibit layoffs of CBS News writers. They also settled because it was too expensive to continue suing Paramount without support from the attorneys general. NPR also heard from screenwriter Jacob Tobiah, a WGA member, who says two of his TV shows he sold were canceled during media consolidations, and he predicts this deal will be terrible for artists.
9: This mega merger will be used as a chance for the Ellisons to censor content that is politically inconvenient or doesn't align with what they think America should look like.
5: David Ellison defends his deal as being pro-worker and pro-consumer, and a judge still has to approve the merger. Ellison thinks it could be done in 2 weeks.
8: NPR's culture correspondent Mandalit Del Barco in Los Angeles. Thank you, Mandalit.
5: Thank you.
3: We called California Attorney General Rob Bonta for more on why he settled the case and what the settlement means. So, Attorney General, let's start with the timing of the settlement. Last month, Variety started reporting that David Ellison was threatening to move Paramount out of California beginning on October 1st. That's a threat that Governor Gavin Newsom says he took seriously. How much did that factor into getting this deal done right now?
10: Not at all. You know, we can't control what a company does or doesn't do. We focused on our antitrust concerns in this case.
3: Well, one of the things I wanted to ask about specifically was the editorial board that we hear is being created by the settlement to oversee CNN and CBS News. First off, who picks the people on the board? Will the state of California have any input in that?
10: The state of California will have no input in it. No government entity will have any input into it, which is appropriate. Mm-hmm. It will consist of seasoned, experienced, hopefully trusted journalists who know the craft and know the need for independence and objectivity and fairness.
3: There are a lot of people, Attorney General, that can assume or claim that they know how to do a journalist's job. So, I mean, how do you know that the people picking this editorial board are someone that would say would meet the requirements of what this settlement is?
10: This is something that was in the settlement agreement. So it means that all the parties agreed that editorial independence is important. And I think that's the whole goal. There are some requirements around independence as a body as well to make sure that there's not, conflict or bias. So the details, I think, were very well thought out and help ensure a robust independent editorial board.
3: How confident are you that it will have teeth?
10: I'm confident. And it's there to benefit from the insight, experience, and thinking of great journalists that are centering and emphasizing independence, objectivity, fact-based reporting.
3: What will you do, though, if you start to suspect that the editorial integrity of CNN and CBS News gets compromised despite this editorial board? Will you do anything?
10: Well, our case was an antitrust case, and so the case was not about reporting and
3: but
10: journalism.
3: It's part of the agreement, though.
10: It is. And that was something that was important to our coalition. I think it's important to the American people. And if they do not follow the requirements that are in our consent decree, then we will have an auditor that will help us identify any failures to comply with the requirements, and then we can go to court.
3: Is there anything in the deal that you wish you had gotten but had to concede to?
10: No, the concessions were being made by the proposed merged company. We were making demands, and we were requiring that there be certain conditions and commitments. And we got a great set of all those to address our concerns and with the antitrust side, as well as to make sure we have significant, massive contributions, transformational, I'll say, in domestic production and theatrical release that will really put a shot in the arm of Hollywood and the economy and be good for jobs and workers in LA, California, and in our country.
3: What's your response to people that will look at this settlement and be frustrated by the terms of it?
10: I respect their position. I understand their position. I'm grateful that so many people are concerned and following issues related to our economy, to corporate consolidation and market concentration. That's a good thing. We landed at this deal resolving our antitrust concerns and making very significant commitments that support workers' jobs, the economy, our state, and our country.
3: Rob Bonta is the Attorney General of California. Attorney General, thank you very much.
10: My great pleasure. Thanks for having me.
3: This is NPR News.
11: And this is a morning edition here on KJZZ. We'll have the Marketplace Morning Report for you in about 10 minutes. And with the colder months just around the corner, we'll hear how heating oil prices are already being impacted by the war in Iran. Plus, we'll check in on Wall Street about an hour after opening and all the day's business news and marketplace at 7:52 here on 91.5.
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11: Should be a mostly sunny day here in the valley. A forecast high of 100 in Phoenix. On a day we average 99 in the upper 90s by tomorrow. Slight rain chances here in the valley by tomorrow night. And
3: about a 50% chance for those of you in southern Arizona listening to us. Highs there in the low 90s. Here in Phoenix, on our way to 100, it's 81 at 744.
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3: On a Tuesday, you are listening to KJZZ's Morning Edition, and I'm Phil Latzman. Welcome. We are closing in on the last day of Constitution Week. The annual celebration began on September 17th with Constitution Day and Citizenship Day, which commemorates the historic document signing back in 1787 and all those who have become U.S. citizens. From the Front Terrace desk in Tucson, KJZZ's Elisa Resnick looks at how that process has changed under President Trump.
14: It's a hot morning at the Tumacacori National Historic Park, just south of Tucson. A small group is set up on folding chairs in front of one of the site's main attractions, a striking mission-style church made of pale stone and brick. This historic Otom homestead once hosted Yaqui and Apache communities and Spanish mission settlements. 14 people from four different countries are here today to take their oath of allegiance to the U.S. Constitution. It's the final step in the citizenship process.
15: All persons who are taking the oath, please rise and raise your right hand and repeat after me the Oath of Allegiance.
14: A special oath ceremony happens here at Tumacacori every year in honor of Constitution Day and Citizenship Day.
16: Congratulations, you are all now citizens of the United States of America. How about a round of applause?
14: For Nancy Navarro, the ceremony marked the end of a year-long process and nearly three decades in the U.S.
17: It representa mucho para mí y para mi familia.
14: It means a lot to me and my family, Navarro said. She's originally from Guanajuato, Mexico, and was undocumented before becoming a permanent U.S. resident. Her husband and two daughters were all born here. She gets teary-eyed talking about what it means to finally be at this moment.
17: Libertad. Libertad de caminar aquí. De tener voz.
14: It represents the freedom to walk here, to have a voice, she says, to live without fear. For Navarro's daughter, Elizabeth, watching her become a citizen is a relief.
18: So in many ways, I think the last year felt like a renewal of the fear that I felt when my mom was undocumented.
14: She says under the second Trump administration, permanent residency no longer seems like a guarantee of safety.
18: I don't always feel the safest because of what I look like. I don't always feel the safety for my family either because of what they look like.
14: The process of becoming a citizen has changed under this administration. Data shows Citizenship and Immigration Services is processing far fewer naturalization applications and rejecting people more frequently than it did under President Biden, even as fewer applications come in. Applicants were denied roughly twice as often between April and June of this year than they were during the same period of 2024. Applicants now face ramped up screening processes, increased English language proficiency requirements, and an expanded civics test. USCIS says reforms are needed to ensure citizenship is reserved for those who qualify.
0: And I think that that's the difference, is the previous administration said naturalization is important, so we should make it accessible. And this administration is saying naturalization is important. We need to make it as hard as possible for people to get it.
14: Elizabeth Taufa is an attorney with the Immigrant Legal Resource Center. She says at the same time, denaturalization efforts are up, where the government petitions a court to strip someone of their citizenship. 50 such cases were filed in July, the highest monthly total on record.
0: We're really seeing the administration be really hostile openly to the eligible to naturalize population and also naturalized citizens, to the point where people say, I don't know if it's worth it to naturalize.
14: Karime Rodriguez helps community members fill out citizenship applications as an organizer with the political action group Lucha. She's also in the process of applying herself. She says she understands the fear.
19: It has crossed my mind once or twice before as well. But, you know, I just want to be able to participate civically, and it's something that I also try to encourage our members about.
14: Back at the oath ceremony at Tumacockery, that's a mindset Nancy Navarro knows well.
17: Un sueño para mí era votar desde que llegué a este país. Nunca pensé que me iba a ser ciudadana realmente.
14: Being able to vote has been a dream of mine since I arrived in this country, she says. I never thought I'd actually be a citizen. When we talked, she had just come from registering to vote with Pima County. Elisa Resnick, KJZZ News, reporting from Tumacockery.
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3: We'll hear about President Trump's speech to the UN, which he is, looks like he's making or will be making soon. 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
21: Good morning, I'm Sophie Glass-Ryan at the BBC. In Sri Lanka, a court in the capital Colombo has found 15 men guilty of charges relating to the 2019 Easter Sunday bombings. 9 others were acquitted. In the attacks, Islamist suicide bombers targeted 3 hotels and 3 churches, killing 270 people. Health officials in Indonesia say they've recorded more than 170,000 cases of acute respiratory infections in regions covered in a toxic haze caused by wildfires that started last month. The BBC's Lisa Tambunan is in Jakarta.
22: Respiratory infections have more than tripled over the past month as widespread forest and land fires continue to burn in parts of Borneo and Sumatra. The Health Ministry has sent equipment to affected regions, including face masks, while urging residents to limit outdoor activity when air quality plummets.
21: A study analysing almost 200,000 movies across 3 decades has found productions with women screenwriters made higher profits, but women remain underrepresented among filmmakers. Ella Bicknell reports.
23: Researchers at the University of Mainz found that between 1994 and 2024, just 27% of films had a female director or screenwriter. Yet on average, they performed better at the box office. Among films with similar budgets, those written by women made 34% higher median profits.
21: I'm Sophie Glass-Ryan at the BBC in London.
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29: From Marketplace in Washington, I'm Kimberly Adams. The U.S. and Israel's war with Iran, plus the ongoing war with Ukraine, are keeping oil prices high, which we've already seen have a big impact on gas and diesel prices. But with winter coming, another type of fuel is also getting more expensive. Heating oil, which is used mostly in the Northeast to heat homes in the winter. Marketplace's Elizabeth Troval has more.
31: Diesel's getting all the attention lately, but heating oil prices have shot up just like diesel because of how similar they are chemically, says Tom Kloza with Gulf Oil.
32: Heating oil and diesel are really the same molecule.
31: Between 4 and 5 million U.S. households heat their homes during the winter with heating oil, according to the U.S. Energy Information Administration.
32: A typical household in the Northeast might use anywhere between 800 and 1,000 gallons during a heating season. And obviously, with the numbers we're talking about now, That's a $6,000 bill compared to maybe a $3,500 or $4,000 bill in previous years.
31: It's just another way war in the Middle East and Ukrainian attacks on Russian refineries are straining energy markets and hurting consumers, says Rabobank's Joe DeLora.
1: Everything is connected. It's one web and just there's different tugs at different ends of the spider web.
31: He says if we end up having a colder than expected winter, that would push up demand for heating oil even more.
1: Induced demand from a colder winter, it just adds a little more stress onto an extremely stressed system.
31: Increasing the price of heating oil and diesel. I'm Elizabeth Trovall for Marketplace.
29: Let's do the numbers. The Dow Jones Industrial Average is down 217 points. That's about 0.4%. The S&P 500 is effectively flat, and the NASDAQ is up 0.4%. The 10-year Treasury yield is down at 4.96%.
30: 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More at schwab.com. And by VantageScore, the predictive credit score that helps lenders accurately assess an additional 33 million consumers using accurate alternative and trended data. 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
29: We're well into college football season. It's a huge pull for universities in terms of bragging rights and money. But just how much of that money goes to the athletes actually playing the game is a closely held secret of the various sports programs. But reporters from The Athletic went digging and came up with some numbers on just how much schools are paying for their football roster. And there's a huge range. Some teams spend as little as $8 million to pay the players, others more than $50 million. Sam Kahn Jr. is a senior writer at The Athletic and contributed to the project. Sam, welcome.
2: Thanks for having me.
29: College football players have only been allowed to be paid directly since like 2021, and schools can now pay them up to about $20 million. But your reporting shows top programs are spending as much as three times more. How are schools getting around that limit?
2: There's two different buckets of money that players can be paid from in college sports. One, there's the direct revenue sharing, which went into effect in 2025 after the House versus NCAA settlement cleared the way for schools to directly pay players. Because up until that point, schools were not allowed to pay players directly. They had to funnel it through a third party. And even that only started, as you mentioned, in 2021. And that's the name, image, and likeness, the NIL bucket. Now, the House settlement in 2025 allowed schools to pay directly and with a cap initially of $20.5 million. This year, it's up to $21.3 million. Anything above that has to be through third-party NIL, which is subject to approval from the College Sports Commission, the governing body that enforces and overviews these deals.
29: So what did you actually find, though?
2: When you look at the schools in the top 15, top 20 of this list, that's where most of the schools that are going to contend for the college football playoff and contend for a national championship are going to come from. The schools at the bottom, are there going to be some that are going to be able to make it? Sure. And if you're able to have a set of circumstances that enable you to get there, that's absolutely possible every year. But there's no doubt that if you have more money and you have more resources, you're going to be able to attract the better players. And if you're going to attract the better players, that gives you a better chance to win, bottom line.
29: There's a bill in Congress, the Protect College Sports Act, that would let schools spend an additional $22 million on player compensation. But given your reporting that some of these schools are already spending $50 million, what would this legislation actually change?
2: Basically, it would put a cap, a hard cap, essentially, on what a school can spend. It would basically turn the revenue sharing cap that we have, keep that in place, and then add a cap for how much they can fund beyond that. If the bill were to pass, which I think there are still a lot of hurdles to get that done, the hope from leadership that is trying to pass this is that it would slow down and potentially hard cap what the spending could be at all levels.
29: Now, critics are arguing that this legislation hands conferences even more control over athletes just as they were starting to gain more financial leverage. What provisions in particular are they concerned about?
2: In pro sports like the NFL, the NBA, Major League Baseball, there are players' unions that are representing the players and that can negotiate at the bargaining table for what they want and make concessions or make assertions of what they want. If this bill passes, that really, it doesn't necessarily eliminate it because there's nothing in the bill that prevents collective bargaining from happening. But I think there's a fear from opponents of this bill that it would essentially squash any shot that athletes would have to have a voice at the table when it comes to setting the rules. From opponents of this bill that it would essentially squash any shot that athletes would have to have a voice at the table when it comes to setting

0: reports that AI may have solved the problem, but it did a poor job of showing its work.
1: OpenAI claims to have solved the Navier-Stokes problem, a notoriously tough puzzle having to do with fluid dynamics. The company boasted it had used its immense computing power and cutting-edge AI to come up with a solution in a matter of hours. Unfortunately, it's taking weeks for human mathematicians to decipher the AI's answer. Javier Gomez Serrano is with Brown University. He says the problem is that the 166-page proof is poorly written.
2: It's not written for humans, and the paper doesn't explain what parts are important.
1: Gomez Serrano does believe the solution is right, but it will take extra human effort to figure out why. Jeff Brumfiel, NPR News.
0: I'm Lakshmi Singh, NPR News.
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4: Good morning. From KJZZ News in Phoenix, I'm Bruce Drummond. New federal data shows grocery and convenience stores have lost jobs and wages across the country, but especially here in Arizona. KJZZ's Kathy Ritchie has the details.
5: The rate at which Arizona experienced a decline was four times greater than the national average. The decrease in employment occurred when roughly 175,000 Arizonans were kicked off SNAP between December 2025 and March 2026. The total number of Arizona SNAP recipients who've been dropped from the program is much higher. The federal labor data was analyzed by the Arizona Center for Economic Progress, a progressive think tank, which says those reductions could have a negative impact on the state's economy. Besides the drop in employment, total grocery and convenience store wages also fell more sharply in Arizona compared nationally. Kathy Ritchie, KJZZ News, Phoenix.
4: Prosecutors have added two former Phoenix police officers charged in connection with a violent traffic stop to a list of law enforcement witnesses whose testimony may not be credible. KJZZ's Matthew Casey reports.
6: Antonio Felix and Luis Vasquez Jr. are now members of the Brady List, which is a tally of law enforcement officers with past misconduct that prosecutors must disclose under the 14th Amendment. The list is named for a 1963 Supreme Court ruling that prosecutors have to share exculpatory information with the defense or they violate due process. Felix spent 9 years with Phoenix PD and Vasquez served 8 years. They were fired the same day they were arrested on suspicion of kidnapping and assaulting a couple in an unreported traffic stop. Matthew Casey, KJZZ News, Phoenix.
4: Cooler temperatures on the way for the Phoenix area. We topped out at 102 yesterday, about 3 degrees warmer than average. We're going to drop down to exactly 100 today, and then the upper 90s starting tomorrow. We'll stay there all week long, and we do have a slight chance for some more monsoon rain coming tomorrow as well. It is 86 degrees right now in Phoenix at 908.
7: 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It's the show here on KJZZ 91.5 in Phoenix. I'm Mark Brody.
8: And I'm Lauren Gilger. Coming up, the debate over whether to fill Lake Mead at the expense of Lake Powell.
7: And a look at the day-to-day lives of some of the earliest women who came west to Arizona.
8: But first, Democratic Attorney General Chris Mays let fellow Democrat Governor Katie Hobbs off the hook last month when she announced she would not prosecute in an alleged pay-to-play scheme uncovered by the Arizona Republic in 2024. The controversy surrounds Sunshine Residential Homes, which got a nearly 60% rate increase after the foster care provider donated about $500,000 to Hobbs' campaign and the Democratic Party. Mays said there's no evidence that Hobbs broke the law here and declined to prosecute. But Republicans in the state legislature aren't ready to let the case die. This week, Senator Jake Hoffman announced former Arizona Supreme Court Justice Andrew Gould will act as special counsel in the Senate's impending investigation. And that represents something of a capitulation from the Freedom Caucus leader. And our own Cameron Sanchez is here from our politics desk to explain it all. Good morning, Cameron.
9: Good morning.
8: Okay, so last week, Cameron, we had Senator Jake Hoffman launching his own investigation into these pay-to-play allegations, even though the AG found the governor wasn't at fault. What did he have to say about that? Why is he doing it?
9: Which, by the way, would not have been the first, second, or even the third investigation, because
8: right.
9: We had the attorney general's thing, and also there's Maricopa County Attorney Rachel Mitchell, and there's the Auditor General who works sort of for the state legislature. So
10: lots of folks have looked into this.
9: And so basically Hoffman, his announcement came on the heels of Chris Mays saying that she didn't see anything that she could prosecute here.
10: Mm-hmm.
9: Although she also did recommend in her like report that she released that they beef up their transparency laws, because she acknowledged basically that it kind of looks bad, even if it's not going to court. But he and I guess other Republican state lawmakers don't believe that she did her due diligence. They say off the bat that it was a farce. Hoffman says that it was not a real investigation, and that Mays is doing basically Hobbs a favor, I guess, because they're both Democrats. And so he's going to take things into his own hands. And he issued subpoenas to, well, he said he issued subpoenas to Hobbs and Mays and a bunch of their staff, to the head of Sunshine Residential, to all these folks who are going to have to come in and testify at his committee.
10: Right.
9: Although they Mays and Hobbs told me yesterday that they never received those subpoenas. But that was the plan until...
10: Right. This all changed, right, this
9: until,
10: week.
9: Yes.
10: And this was because it's all happening, it sounds like, on the eve of this election, right? Governor Katie Hobbs up for re-election, being challenged by Republican Andy Biggs. So this move from Senator Hoffman to look into this himself and his own committee to subpoena people was met with some questions about his role in the governor's race and the campaign. Tell us what's going on behind the scenes
9: here. So he was telling us this is going to be a completely impartial, non-political investigation. It has nothing to do with politics. He would do this to any elected official at any time. And we were like, okay. But also, he, in his capacity outside the legislature, has this advertising agency and a consulting firm, and he's getting paid to help support the Biggs campaign with, you know, advertisements and stuff.
10: Right.
9: We were like, okay, so you're being paid $1 million+ to assist the Biggs campaign in fighting against the Hobbs campaign, their competitors, and you're going to bring Hobbs in and grill her about this thing before the early ballots go out. And, you know, people are going to see that and ask how it can be impartial.
10: Mm-hmm.
9: He did not like that question. He initially declined to comment on it. Then he said he could chew gum and walk at the same time. But afterwards, I think there was sort of a barrage of all of our stories that came out and basically cited that connection. And then they decided to take things in a different direction.
10: Right. So he has changed course this week, announced the appointment of Andrew Gould, as I said, a special counsel, and he's transferring the investigation out of his own committee into the Senate Committee on Appropriations. Is this in response to those questions? What's he saying about it?
9: Yeah, he blamed the media. He said the crooked media sort of was running cover for Hobbs and Chris Mays, which is a term that he uses frequently, and that we had basically decided the outcome of this investigation before it started.
10: Mm-hmm.
9: So to take away that excuse from the crooked fake news media, he is moving it to Farnsworth so that it can be, you know, unquestionable.
10: Okay, so is this surprising, Cameron, that Senator Hoffman did this? He's not usually one for capitulating like this.
9: I was a little surprised, to be honest. Hoffman actually runs two committees. One of them is the Gov Committee, and one of them is the what's called the Dino Committee. And in that committee, basically, he grills Hobbs's appointees to lead state agencies. And he's been running that for a few years. And we've had some very contentious hearings. And so, you know, I've seen Hoffman in action many times, where he basically is up there on the dais, and he's, you know, asking all these tough, you know, intense questions, and it gets really contentious. So I thought that this is basically going to be a version of that. And so for him to change it up and delegate, I do wonder if maybe some other leadership members spoke to him, or if they sort of caucused amongst themselves and said, you know, we don't want every headline going forward to be, you know, Biggs consultant grills Governor Hobbs, stuff like that.
10: Tell us about this special counsel who's now been appointed, former Supreme Court Justice. Is he seen as someone who can be impartial here?
9: I would say it's a very different kind of person than Hoffman, but I don't know that Democrats could see him as impartial. I mean, he did run for Republican office, for example. He was a Supreme Court Justice, so he has experience from the court side of things. But I still, you know, the term impartial, I don't know if he would meet that standard for Democrats, the way that they see this.
10: For Democrats. What's next in all this, Cameron? Like, should we expect this investigation to move very quickly in light of a very close election coming up here?
9: They haven't given us a date, but I could see it happening before October 7th, which is when I believe the early ballots come out.
10: Mm-hmm.
9: I just don't know exactly what we're expecting to come out of all of this that would be different than, again, what Mays said, what the Auditor General is looking into, what Maricopa County Attorney Rachel Mitchell is doing.
10: Okay. So let me ask you lastly about this alleged conflict of interest from Jake Hoffman here, his role as a political consultant. It's come up more than once in recent news cycles, right?
9: Oh, yeah. I mean, he's been working with Turning Point for a long time. He's kind of got his hands in a lot of things. He's represented us with the Republican National stuff, and he has been active in Arizona politics for a long time, working on other campaigns, but it's also not entirely unique. I mean, a lot of them have jobs outside of legislature, right, and a lot of them work on stuff like that.
10: Right. So not entirely out of the ordinary, but certainly raised questions here. All right. KJZZ's Cameron Sanchez joining us from our politics desk. Cameron, thanks as always. Appreciate it.
9: Thank you.
7: As the upper and lower basin states of the Colorado River fight amongst themselves and with the federal government over new rules for the overallocated river, an idea that's been around for a while may be gaining some steam. It's called Fill Mead First, and basically says that if there isn't enough water in the Colorado River's two main reservoirs, Powell and Mead, why not think about consolidating the water that is there in Lake Mead? That would save that reservoir, supporters say, and also give Glen Canyon a chance to restore itself. Needless to say, this would likely be a difficult plan to pull off, both logistically and politically, but that doesn't stop advocates from making their case. Eric Balkin is one of them. He's the executive director of Glen Canyon Institute. And Eric, it seems like it's safe to say that we're kind of at this point, right? Like, there isn't enough water to fill both reservoirs.
11: Yeah. And, you know, it's interesting that you say that, because the Fill Mead First concept, as we kind of put it together in the late 2000s, this was a point in time where the idea that climate change was impacting the system, that's when people really started to grasp that concept. So that's when Powell and Mead, you know, they really dropped dramatically from 2000 to 2005. They sort of rebounded in the late 2000s. But that's when we started to see some really good science come out. There was a paper from the Scripps Institute of Oceanography titled, "When Will Lake Mead Go Dry?" That was a bombshell paper, and it really changed the conversation around Colorado River management. Nowadays, right, if you look at where Powell and Mead are today, their combined storage has not been this low since 1957. Hmm. So we're in a situation where we have way too much storage, and on the ground, you know, these dams, this water infrastructure, it's being pushed to its limit. They were not designed to operate at low levels. So now there's an infrastructure component of this conversation as well. So, you know, saying fill mead first today is almost a misnomer, because you can't even fill mead. You know, a more appropriate way of saying it today would be save Lake Mead.
7: Why would Mead be the one to save as opposed to Powell?
11: If you were to poll all of the decision makers and stakeholders in the Colorado River Basin and ask them which reservoir is more important, Powell or Mead, I would wager that most of them would say Lake Mead. It's a bigger reservoir. It generates more hydropower. It generates more tourism revenue. The Las Vegas metro area pulls its water directly from the reservoir, in contrast to Lake Powell, where the only direct consumer of the reservoir water is Page, Arizona, and the Lachie chapter of the Navajo Nation. Lake Mead plays a very different role in the basin. It is the top of the lower basin. It is very integral to how water works in the lower basin. Lake Powell and Glen Canyon Dam, that was built to send water to Lake Mead.
7: So one of the other things that folks who are advocating for this are talking about is that the amount of water that Lake Powell loses is just astronomical in terms of both evaporation and the water that sort of seeps into the sandstone that is at the bottom of Lake Powell. And that Mead is maybe a more shored up reservoir. You wouldn't lose quite so much. Is that a valid argument for doing this, do you think?
11: It's part of the argument that should be considered when thinking about how to best store water in a declining hydrology. Now, it's notoriously difficult to calculate evaporation and seepage at reservoirs. The technology is getting better. So the question you're asking is, would it save water or would it lose water if we put all of the water in Powell down into Mead? The best available data that I'm aware of was from a study from Jack Schmidt at Utah State University from about 10 years ago. He estimated that Fill Mead First could save around 30 to 50,000 acre feet of water. It's a very complicated question to answer because you have to consider what the jumping off point is. But the available data is suggesting that it would either be a break even or it might even save some water.
7: Okay. Under this scenario, what would you ideally like to see happen to Lake Powell and Glen Canyon Dam?
11: So what we have been advocating for is that the Bureau of Reclamation begin studying consolidating water storage in Lake Mead and studying modifications at Glen Canyon Dam, including bypass tunnels around the dam that would allow it to operate all the way down to river level. This would look similar to the original diversion tunnels that were built when the dam was first being constructed. Because what's happening right now is that once the reservoir behind Glen Canyon Dam drops below the hydropower penstocks, the only way that water can get through the dam is through these four smaller tubes called the river outlet works. The river outlet works were not designed to be used full time. So what we're asking the federal government to begin analyzing is, let's start looking at bypass tunnels around Glen Canyon Dam. You could keep the dam in place as a backup facility in case of a massive flood event, or in the unlikely event that more water and a wetter hydrology returns. But this would allow, you know, water to flow freely through the Grand Canyon into Lake Mead. You could operate the reservoir at all levels, and you wouldn't have this sort of infrastructure limitation.
7: So under this scenario, would there be any water left in Lake Powell? And I mostly ask because, you know, you mentioned even though maybe there's more recreation and tourism on Lake Mead, I think the folks of Page, Arizona would, you know, would have something to say about that.
11: So what becomes of Lake Powell Reservoir after that? That's a whole other conversation about, you know, say that the dam is modified, say that you have the ability to bring the reservoir down to even lower levels or to a run of river level. I think that's when you start to have that conversation with communities and stakeholders about what the future of Glen Canyon actually is. There is not enough water in this river system to fill Powell and Mead. There's not enough water to fill even Lake Mead. There's not enough water to fill one of them. So, you know, the future for Glen Canyon as we see it, we think it should be a national park with a free-flowing river. And I understand that there are a lot of people who love the reservoir and they have a lot of memories there, but it doesn't change the hydrology. It doesn't change the facts on the ground. So we don't think it makes sense to look at Glen Canyon as an empty storage tank anymore. We want people to start thinking of Glen Canyon as a living, breathing place.
7: So at the end of the day, I mean, it seems like the bottom line here is the thinking is one more full reservoir is better than two less full reservoirs. What odds do you give of this happening? Like, do you think at some point in the not too distant future, given where we are sort of hydrologically, climate-wise, politically, infrastructure, do you think that this has legs? Like, do you think this is going to happen?
11: I mean, if you look at where the hydrology is going and where the reservoirs are now, they're already on the brink. I think Mother Nature is pushing this idea on us faster than we're actually grappling with it. I personally don't think Lake Powell will be there in 20 or 30 years. I just don't see how it could work. I hear a lot of people when we post things online, they say, oh, Phil Powell. And it's like, I understand why you're saying that, but Phil Powell with what? So as climate continues to warm, as we see more pressure on this river system, I just think it's going to be politically less realistic to try to prop up Lake Powell while Lake Mead suffers.
7: I mean, but with all the various sort of impediments to doing this, it seems like maybe it makes sense to do it, but it just seems like there's so many things that have to go right, so many challenges to overcome that actually doing it would be difficult.
11: Well, things can change quickly, right? If you think about the Berlin Wall, for example, if you asked people 2 months before the Berlin Wall came down if that was going to happen, they'd probably say no. There were sort of things taking place around, you know, geopolitics and everything that slowly led to that sort of pivotal moment where it came down and then everything changed all at once. I think we're reaching our Berlin Wall moment at Glen Canyon Dam. I think once we really hit the critical elevation point and we really start to see Lake Mead continue to drop and we see that pressure on the lower basin states, you know, I just think that things are going to change whether we like it or not.
7: All right. That is Eric Balkin, Executive Director at the Glen Canyon Institute. Eric, thanks so much for the conversation.
11: Thanks, Mark. Great being on.
10: And this is the show.
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4: 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Mostly sunny, a little cooler today. We're expecting to stay in triple digits for one more day at 100 today and then 97 for tomorrow. It is 88 degrees right now in Phoenix at 925.
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10: Good morning. It is the show here on KJZZ 91.5. I'm Lauren Gilger.
7: And I'm Mark Brody. Coming up, a little more than a decade ago, three people died in Sedona during a sweat lodge ceremony led by a man who repackaged and sold his version of Native American spiritual practices.
13: And he was a white guy. He had no connection to indigenous culture in his own personal history, but it was very lucrative at the time to have these self-help seminars.
7: We'll hear from an author whose newest book explores the harm inside the wellness industry through that story.
10: But first, some of the earliest women to come to Arizona from the East Coast were military wives. And our next guest says when they arrived, they weren't always prepared for the life they found here. Local writer Lois O'Shea documented what some of their lives were like in the harsh desert recently on Substack and came into our studios to tell me more about them. She told me she wanted to write about women in the untamed desert, and she remembered a certain historic diary she had read.
14: I was trying to figure out what to write about. And I remember this diary that my grandfather had given to me over Christmas. And it was called Vanished Arizona. And it was about Martha Summerhays and her story. And I started reading it and was amazed at how strong she was and the struggles that she went through living in Arizona.
10: Right. So tell us about Martha Summerhays. This is quite a story. But, you know, like a lot of women probably around that time, she came from the East Coast with her husband, who was in the military, kind of ended up in this place that, you know, she probably never thought she would.
14: Absolutely. I think what's interesting about her is coming into Arizona, she actually had this idea that it would be kind of glamorous because she spent time with her family in Germany and spent time with the military in Europe, which was kind of lavish in a way. Mm. And so she had this idea that going to Arizona with her husband in the U.S. Army would be the same, but she was sorely mistaken and arrives and was, it was a very big culture shock. It was definitely not what she had expected coming over.
10: Okay, so you're reading her diary. What year are we talking about here? Give us the setting.
14: So we're talking about 1871 to 1873.
10: Okay.
14: Before the railroad came here, which was one of the stories that stuck out to me, is she arrives at the port of Yuma and she has to go with her husband to Fort Whipple with other soldiers. And she talks about getting there and she goes, well, they started marching. And I had to reread it for a second ago. Marching from Yuma to Fort Whipple. OK. And that's just one of the examples of some of what she had endured.
10: Right.
14: Yeah.
10: So she's sort of tagging along in this
14: yes.
10: kind of wild world to her. Tell us just about, like, diaries are so interesting, right? Because
14: yeah.
10: especially historic diaries tend to be super detailed. Like,
14: absolutely.
10: What they ate, what they wore, what they did, what they saw. I mean, what was her life like? What was the day-to-day?
14: Well, she basically would follow her husband from different, like, Fort Whipple and to other parts of Arizona. And so part of it was spending time outside when they would march to different places. And, I mean, she would be in a wagon, but still very, very harsh. But her day was almost like a, I would say, a housewife at the time, but without a lot of resources. Mm-hmm. So she had to learn how to cook without a lot of items. Maybe in the East, when you had a mother nearby or another woman nearby, perhaps she had to figure it out on her own. And so she was able to gain insight from some of the Native Americans, for example.
10: Mm-hmm.
14: She gave birth and didn't really know what to do with child rearing. And so at one point, the Native Americans actually taught her how to carry her baby in a cradle board.
10: Wow.
14: And so there's this part where she leaves Fort Whipple and went to some other fort. And when she was there, the woman almost laughed and were shocked at the cradleboard. They'd never seen that before. These are women that also came from the East.
10: Sure. Yeah. So that's interesting. Like, she was kind of on her own and turned to the Native American women to sort of teach her how to be a wife and a mother, which was kind of the role of many women at the time.
14: It was. And just gaining insight from them, and just, who do you go to when you're alone, not knowing how to raise children and how to cook and how to do these things, and having little supplies, and probably the solace and the peace that she got from that, from interacting with them.
10: Yeah. You talk about in this essay also other women in that era. Tell us what they had to say about their own lives.
14: Absolutely. So there's this book called Doing What the Day Brought, and it's a really wonderful book, and it includes interviews of women that came from the East to the West. I believe the time is about late 1800s to the 1920s, and it was compiled by some U of A professors, so it's a local book, but there's a couple different things. One woman talks about how they were able to fight against kind of that isolation that the desert brings in. And she says, if there was a newlywed in the neighborhood, very often they would go over and teach her their specialty in cooking. They would leave the recipe for her, which was very thoughtful and very nice. And if anyone was sick, they took care of them at home. The neighbors took care of anyone who was ill.
10: Mm, so it was a community effort.
14: It was, absolutely.
10: That's a very stark contrast, I think, to motherhood today, which you make in this piece as well.
14: Absolutely, absolutely.
10: What did you see there? Like, what struck you about reading this? Were you jealous in a way?
14: Yeah, I was. I mean, I went into motherhood not knowing a whole lot. And just like a lot of mothers these days, I wasn't raised around children. So it was very shocking to me. And if I had a group of women that would come into my home and just show me friendship, I think it would have brought me so much joy and would have put me at ease.
10: Yeah.
14: Absolutely.
10: Yeah.
14: Really, what I gathered from reading a lot of different kind of excerpts of this is it was survival.
10: So you draw this interesting contrast, right, between this very harsh kind of Wild West world in the Sonoran Desert in this kind of settler era in the West, and these women coming from the East Coast in their fancy dresses and layers and corsets and all these things, right? I mean, this probably wasn't an easy place to live in that way.
14: Absolutely not.
10: They did adapt.
14: They did. They did. And they found their way. And we read it with Martha Summerhays. We read it with these other women. Another thing that they did is sometimes, some people don't know, but the West was actually more progressive than the East, mainly because more women had to take on maybe some of those masculine roles. So, for example, there's another excerpt from Doing What the Day Brought where a woman talks about herding cattle. She goes, I would get on my horse and bring in the cows from the pasture. I helped milk the cows and brought the cans to the house. Then I help feed the calves and take care of them. I love to be outside. So not only is she adjusting to it and adapting, but she loved it.
10: Not the kind of traditional feminine role they probably would have been playing in New York or Philadelphia or something.
14: Definitely different.
10: So talk a little bit about, I know you're from Cave Creek, your family is from there, and you kind of have deep roots here. How do you think about the desert?
14: Yeah. So Cave Creek, if you haven't been, small town, probably 10, 15 years ago when I would go into Phoenix and say, I'm from Cave Creek, you know, I'm 30 minutes away, people wouldn't even know where it was. So a little different now. But, you know, it's beautiful when you're up there. I was surrounded by Spur Cross and Black Mountain and the Blue Wash Waterfall and these beautiful sunsets and these homes that almost live in cohesion with the desert. And so growing up, I was able to appreciate the desert from that feminine standpoint of it being beautiful, full of mystery. There's a quote by Barry Goldwater that said something like, if I had a mistress, it would be the Grand Canyon. And I view it a very similar way. I find the desert is just, I'm enamored with it, and I still am, and that's why I feature it in a lot of my writing, and being in Cave Creek and being around the beauty of that made me fall in love with it.
10: Yeah. Okay. We'll leave it there. That is Lois O'Shea joining us to talk about her piece on the mothers of the desert. Lois, thank you so much for coming in. I appreciate it very much.
14: Thank you so much. I appreciate it.

0: Tomorrow is the last day of Constitution Week. The annual celebration began on September 17th with Constitution Day and Citizenship Day, commemorating the historic document signing in 1787 and all those who have become U.S. citizens. From the Fronteras desk in Tucson, KJZZ's Elisa Resnick looks at how that process has changed under President Trump.
1: It's a hot morning at the Tumacacori National Historic Park, just south of Tucson. A small group is set up on folding chairs in front of one of the site's main attractions, a striking mission-style church made of pale stone and brick. This historic Otem homestead once hosted Yaqui and Apache communities and Spanish mission settlements. 14 people from four different countries are here today to take their oath of allegiance to the U.S. Constitution. It's the final step in the citizenship process.
2: All persons who are taking the oath, please rise and raise your right hand and repeat after me the oath of allegiance.
1: A special oath ceremony happens here at Tumacacori every year in honor of Constitution Day and Citizenship Day.
3: Congratulations, you are all now citizens of the United States of America. How about a round of applause?
1: For Nancy Navarro, the ceremony marked the end of a year-long process and nearly three decades in the U.S.
4: It representa mucho para mí y para mi familia.
1: It means a lot to me and my family, Navarro said. She's originally from Guanajuato, Mexico, and was undocumented before becoming a permanent U.S. resident. Her husband and two daughters were all born here. She gets teary-eyed talking about what it means to finally be at this moment.
4: Libertad. Libertad de caminar aquí. De tener voz.
1: It represents the freedom to walk here, to have a voice, she says, to live without fear. For Navarro's daughter, Elizabeth, watching her become a citizen is a relief.
5: So in many ways, I think the last year felt like a renewal of the fear that I felt when my mom was undocumented.
1: She says under the second Trump administration, permanent residency no longer seems like a guarantee of safety.
5: I don't always feel the safest because of what I look like. I don't always feel the safety for my family either because of what they look like.
1: The process of becoming a citizen has changed under this administration. Data shows Citizenship and Immigration Services is processing far fewer naturalization applications and rejecting people more frequently than it did under President Biden, even as fewer applications come in. Applicants were denied roughly twice as often between April and June of this year than they were during the same period of 2024. Applicants now face ramped up screening processes, increased English language proficiency requirements, and an expanded civics test. USCIS says reforms are needed to ensure citizenship is reserved for those who qualify.
6: And I think that that's the difference, is the previous administration said naturalization is important, so we should make it accessible. And this administration is saying naturalization is important. We need to make it as hard as possible for people to get it.
1: Elizabeth Taufa is an attorney with the Immigrant Legal Resource Center. She says at the same time, denaturalization efforts are up, where the government petitions a court to strip someone of their citizenship. 50 such cases were filed in July, the highest monthly total on record.
6: We're really seeing the administration be really hostile openly to the eligible to naturalize population and also naturalize citizens, to the point where people say, I don't know if it's worth it to naturalize.
1: Karime Rodriguez helps community members fill out citizenship applications as an organizer with the political action group Lucha. She's also in the process of applying herself. She says she understands the fear.
7: It has crossed my mind once or twice before as well. But, you know, I just want to be able to participate civically. And it's something that I also try to encourage our members about.
1: Back at the oath ceremony at Tumacacori, that's a mindset Nancy Navarro knows well.
4: Un sueño para mí era votar desde que llegué a este país. Nunca pensé que me iba a ser ciudadana realmente.
1: Being able to vote has been a dream of mine since I arrived in this country, she says. I never thought I'd actually be a citizen. When we talked, she had just come from registering to vote with Pima County. Elisa Resnick, KJZZ News, reporting from Tumacacori.
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9: 91.5 KJZZ, a Tuesday morning. Thanks for joining us. We have Here and Now coming up in just about 20 minutes at 10 o'clock. In Valley traffic, I-10 eastbound near 91st Avenue, we've got a report of a disabled vehicle that is blocking the right lane there. Well, on Here and Now at 10 o'clock, we'll hear a conversation with a Financial Times editor and columnist about how President Trump's defense of his foreign policy objectives will land at the United Nations General Assembly today, with no end in sight for the wars in Iran and Ukraine. Check out the latest news at 10, and then it is Here and Now. Heading for a high of 100 degrees today in Phoenix, still 88 right now at 939.
10: KJZZ is supported by the Arizona Lottery, celebrating 45 years of giving back to Arizona. Arizona Lottery has contributed almost $6 billion to local programs and organizations since 1981. 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
1: 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I'm Lauren Gilger.
0: And I'm Mark Brody. The wellness industry is worth trillions of dollars, and that sometimes includes traditions that are said to be affiliated with Native American culture. That all came to a head more than a decade ago when three people died in Sedona during a sweat lodge ceremony led by James Arthur Ray. A jury convicted Ray on three counts of negligent homicide as a result, but acquitted him of the more serious manslaughter charges. He served time in prison and was released in 2013. Ray died in January of last year. The story of that sweat lodge ceremony and the larger issues with the wellness sector are told in the new book, Plastic Shaman: The True Story of a Deadly Self-Help Retreat and America's Misguided Quest for Wellness. Annette McGivney is a Colorado-based journalist and author. She'll be talking about her book at Changing Hands Bookstore in Tempe tomorrow. She joins me to talk about this. And Annette, can you remind us about who James Arthur Ray was and what happened at this particular retreat he was leading in northern Arizona?
11: James Arthur Ray was a self-help superstar back in the early 2000s. He did your typical self-help seminar stuff, but he mixed that in with Native American spirituality. And he was a white guy. He had no connection to indigenous culture in his own personal history, but it was very lucrative at the time to have these self-help seminars about how to make more money and how to be happy and all that, combined with sacred Native American rituals. So in October 2009, James Ray led a retreat in Sedona that cost $10,000 per person. It was a five-day retreat. And it was, you know, all the kind of stuff that self-help people talk about as far as like improving your life and your business. But then they did some sacred rituals. They went on a vision quest, his version of that. And then he also, the final capstone experience was a what he called a Lakota sweat lodge, and said he'd been trained by a Lakota medicine man, which was a lie. But the 56 or 54 people that went into that sweat lodge believed him, and they trusted that he knew what he was doing. And three people that participated in that event died from heat stroke. And then 20 others were taken to the hospital. Some of them were seriously injured and remain injured to this day. And so it became national, international news actually right after it happened.
0: Yeah. So what did you learn about maybe how prevalent or how common this kind of thing is, or maybe was at that time, in terms of people who were not Native Americans taking people who in many cases spent a lot of money to do what they called indigenous ceremonies or practices of some sort?
11: It was quite common, especially in the Southwest, in places like Sedona that are tied to Native American history and culture. But it wasn't just a new trend at that time in the early 2000s. It dates back to the late 1980s when the New Age movement kind of became popular, a secular spirituality. So it became really commercially lucrative for people to say they'd been trained by a medicine man or say they were like descended from Native American ancestors, even though they weren't, as a way to sell these rituals as part of their self-help business.
0: What is the appeal to people to have that kind of thing, like to go to a sweat lodge or to have, you know, to take part in some kind of Native American ceremony as a way to heal something that you feel might need healing.
11: Right. I dive into that in the book because it's a very complex question. And first of all, Native Americans, traditional medicine people, knowledge keepers, their rituals, their, you know, sacred ceremonies are not for sale. They do not endorse any non-Native people commercializing their spirituality. So as far as the longing goes, like, why would someone who's not Native American want to sit in a sweat lodge and endure that kind of heat, or, you know, a vision quest, which is very difficult? And as far as like what I learned from my research and reflecting on my own attraction to Native American culture living in the Southwest, is that white Americans, descendants of European immigrants, many of us, you know, lost our ancestry. We lost our culture when our relatives came to the United States and abandoned their Irish heritage or whatever, you know, English or Spanish. And so because many of us don't know what our own ancestry is and we don't know what the rituals are around that is one thing. And then the other thing is, here we are, we live in the Southwest. We feel like we're kind of almost indigenous to this land, you know, and there's a desire to connect with this landscape. And so, you know, I'm not condemning that desire. I am guilty of the same thing. And I kind of became more aware of the problems with that in researching this book.
0: Did the incident in Sedona with these visitors and James Arthur Ray, like, did that change how non-Native people market themselves, or to the extent that others were doing these kinds of ceremonies? Like, did that put a stop to it in any way?
11: Right. Yeah. You know, I've followed this, like, since I started researching. I mean, I've followed it since it happened in 2009. And, you know, living so close to Sedona for so many years, I've been aware of what goes on there specifically. And so, of course, right after the sweat lodge and all the news around that, people like, you know, guides in Sedona quit marketing Native American sweat lodges. But while sweat lodge ceremonies per se have not been happening overtly in the way that they were in the past, being sold, there's still that kind of what I would call adjacent Native American marketing, which is in Sedona, like, you'll find many people saying they are shamans.
0: What is the response now among Native American communities to the fact that this is continuing to happen and is very lucrative for the people who are kind of appropriating a culture that is not theirs?
11: It makes them mad. You know, like, the last thing for the sources that I've interviewed for this book, and also I've done many stories about Native American culture and Native American issues around their homelands and things like that. I've never come across a Native American who supports selling their rituals or, you know, participates in that. So they, you know, find it very offensive, and either they may protest against it, which I write about in the book. There was a group that protested against James Arthur Ray, or more commonly, they'll just drop out and ignore it and turn their backs to it. So, like in Sedona, for instance, the Yavapai Apache tribe, you know, their reservation is right down the road from Sedona, but you're not going to find them in Sedona participating in any of that Native American oriented tourism business. They stay away from that, even as it would be very lucrative for them to say, you know, I'm actually indigenous to this area and I will take you on a tour, but they don't want to participate. They don't want to compromise what they believe as their spiritual relationship to their homeland by making money off of that type of thing.
0: All right. That is Annette McGivney, a Colorado-based journalist. Her newest book is called Plastic Shaman, The True Story of a Deadly Self-Help Retreat and America's Misguided Quest for Wellness. Annette, always great to talk to you. Thank you so much.
11: Thank you, Mark.
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9: 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Thanks for joining us today. In Valley traffic right now, I-10 eastbound near 91st Avenue. We've still got a disabled semi there that is blocking the right lane. Well, in Alaska, the city of Juneau is considering an ordinance that would codify a limit of 5 cruise ships per day. We'll find out more about that coming up at 10 o'clock on Here and Now. 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It's 88 degrees in Phoenix at 9:50.
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0: 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I'm Mark Brody.
1: And I'm Lauren Gilger. The top 16 street-style dancers from across the country battled for a national title last weekend. Dancers from Los Angeles, Orlando, Chicago, and yes, Phoenix, met up in Tampa, Florida for the chance to represent the U.S. at an international competition in Zurich coming up in October. Well, the Valley's own Jessette Sanafave, who goes by Dreams when she's dancing, took home the trophy and is headed to Switzerland in just a few weeks. The show's Athena Ankra went to the Red Bull Dance Your Style qualifiers last summer and met Dreams and her mentor, Ray Ray, before the two went head-to-head for the first time.
13: Andrea Pentecostes goes by Ray Ray when she's dancing, which is most days. She and her wife, Leah Roman, have run the Jukebox Dance Studio in Mesa for the last 15 years.
14: The Jukebox, we pride ourselves in being an all-street style dance studio. We don't do like jazz, ballet type. It's all centered on hip-hop. So we do popping, cambalocking, vogue, whacking, crump, breaking, all of that.
13: On a recent Saturday night, Ray Ray joined 15 other dancers at the Van Buren in downtown Phoenix for a street dance battle competition, the Red Bull Dance Your Style qualifiers for the western region of the country. Tonight's winner will move on to nationals in San Francisco and potentially earn a spot in the world finals in L.A. later this year.
15: I just heard that one of the biggest dance competitions in the world, the Red Bull Dance Your Style World Final.
13: It's a high-profile event. Clips from these battles have attracted hundreds of millions of views online. The competition mostly features a variety of street styles, though each dancer presents a distinct blend in their movements.
14: We're sourcing from the ground. It's from black and brown people in the U.S., right? So it came from Africa. It came from New York. So it's very centered on the ground and the earth. For me personally, I take from my upbringing coming from the Philippines. In Filipino culture, we have this dance called Pandango sa Ilaw, where you have like candles on your hands, and then you have to dance with it while holding it without it falling. So I feel like that's kind of where I get that poise when I do some of my popping.
13: Ray Ray knows some of her competitors from previous battles, but there's one she's most anxious to see.
14: And I'm also going to be battling with one of my students, which is what I'm really, really excited about.
13: Ray Ray has been a teacher and mentor to Jessette Sanafave, a.k.a. Dreams, for years. So she says it's tricky to balance her pride as an educator with the competitive energy of the battle.
14: Like, I battle with my wife all the time, and when it comes down to it, it's like, you're going for anyone's heads, but I feel like when I see her battle, I'm going to just want to be in her corner, honestly, because we've been training her since she was like 9, 10 years old, and she's 17 now. So it's really, really exciting to see her grow up into this and like battle. And like, especially with Red Bull, this is like one of her dreams. So yeah, watch out for her. Her name is Dreams, actually.
13: This battle doesn't have official judges. The audience gets to decide who advances in the competition. The venue starts to fill up for the sold-out show, and the dancers in the audience know what they're looking for.
16: My name is Tristan, a.k.a. Triz, a.k.a. Lil Skills. So things like, you know, whacking, popping, locking, breaking, crump, housing, Chicago footwork, anything under the sun, really, you know, something that speaks true to the culture.
17: My name is Abby. I came out here because I've always wanted to do this. It's on my bucket list, and I'm fit more in here than anywhere else. Even though I'm terrible at it, my feet work is more like left, left, left, left. It's not even left, right.
13: More than 1,000 people filed into the Van Buren, which was set up like an arena, with a small stage in the middle of the room, surrounded by spectators in bleachers, and on the floor just a couple of feet away from the stage.
18: Are we ready? Red, you first!
13: Two dancers stand on opposite sides of the stage, and each improvises to 1 minute of the same song. Members of the crowd hold up cards to vote for either the blue side or the red side to win the battle. It's bracket style, so once you're out, you're out. But until then, the energy from the crowd is buzzing as dancers glide across the floor and pop to the beat. As soon as Dreams takes to the floor in the third battle of the evening, the crowd is pumped.
19: Right now, joining me on the red side, we got Dreams!
13: Dreams is dancing in the crump style, with a bend in her knees and her arms like hammers pounding down on the air in front of her to the beat. Ray Ray and Dream say the style is all about displaying explosive energy.
14: I've studied crump for 7 years now, and it's very raw and unapologetic, and it kind of like shows you're ugly as and making it kind of beautiful in a way.
20: Crump, I love how raw it is. It's such an expressive dance where like you can put like everything into it, and like crump is, some people think it's aggressive, but like that's a way to express yourself.
13: Dreams is moving so quickly that when she freezes, it leaves you holding your breath until the tension is released in time with the music. Offstage, Dreams is a sweet, smiley 17-year-old, but here, her face matches her movements. She contorts it absent-mindedly within a sort of permanent and expressive grimace.
20: So if I'm battling, sometimes I look mean. I'm not mean, but like sometimes I look mean, or sometimes I look like smiley. It just depends on like the moment in the song. That's how I'm feeling in that moment.
13: She twists on her toes to turn her knees inward and drops to the floor. She tucks and rolls, pushing her hands against the floor and flipping back onto her feet. Dreams moves on to the next round.
18: And in the blue corner, represents Chandler.
13: When Ray Ray steps on stage for her first battle, it's clear she's a hometown favorite. Like Dreams, Ray Ray is crumping, but she's more selective in her movements. She mixes in hand tutting, where different shapes and angles are made with the hands and arms, and she isolates movement in different parts of her body while the rest of her stays still.
14: I was like, just me, the music, my hometown, I'm home.
13: Her long braid swings behind her, and as she notices its momentum, she grabs hold of it and manipulates it in time with her moves. Both Ray Ray and Dreams make it to the semifinals. They might even battle each other for the win. It looks even more likely when Dreams moves on to the finals. But Ray Ray does not move past the semis. Even still, she can't stop smiling. Dreams is in the finals against Jabari Gooding, a dancer from Las Vegas. Before they even tally the crowd's votes, there's a clear winner. Looking around the room at all of the crowd's red cards, she breaks into a sob.
18: 2025 Red Bull Dancer Style Phoenix winner is... in the right corner!
13: Dreams. A 17-year-old from North Phoenix, in her first year of the competition, has won the chance to compete at the national finals in San Francisco on August 23rd.
20: I've never like experienced something like that. I mean, I've been dancing for a long time, like since I was really little, but I've watched these battles like on YouTube, like as a little girl, and like now I'm actually battling people that I would, like, you know, I would have never imagined. And when I saw my parents, oh my goodness, that was so something I can't even explain, like to see them proud of me too, like that everything that they've supported me in is like really like worth it, you know?
13: Her coach and mentor and fellow competitor, Ray Ray, says she couldn't be more proud.
20: and I couldn't like contain myself. I was bawling like right when everyone like put their red cards out. I'm like, ah! And I saw her face, she was already crying. As a teacher, as a mentor, like I want her to level up far beyond what I've ever been, you know what I mean? And she's exceeded that. Like, and for people to see it, you know, like dancers and non-dancers alike, it's like undeniable, like what she brings.
13: For KJZZ's The Show, I'm Athena Ankra.
2: Last summer was Dream's first year in the competition. She was knocked out at Nationals in San Francisco. But this year, having gone on to win the national title, she will face dancers from around the world in Zurich on October 24th.

And that'll do it for this Tuesday edition of the show. Thanks, as always, for listening. 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

0: on KJZZ. Don't go anywhere. Here and Now is coming up next. In Valley traffic, I-10 eastbound at 91st Avenue. Looks like the disabled semi has been cleared and the right lane is back open. This is member-supported KJZZ-FM Phoenix and HD.
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0: 88 degrees in Phoenix at 10 o'clock.
2: Live from NPR News, I'm Lakshmi Singh. President Trump paints his administration as a global problem solver, ready to confront threats and lead through strength. NPR's Franco Ordonez reports on what stood out during President Trump's address to the UN General Assembly as he defended the U.S. war with Iran today.
3: With Iranian officials actually in the room, Trump said he had a big decision to make, and he said he had to make a deal and let them rebuild, or he said, quote, do I annihilate the Islamic Republic, he went on to say, or do I drive them into hell with no chance of survival? What he did not say, though, was how he plans to resolve the enduring conflict.
2: NPR's Franco Ordonez. The soaring fuel prices resulting from the war are top of mind among voters 6 weeks before the midterms. That's prompting a number of Republican candidates in close races to call for emergency actions to bring down gasoline and diesel costs. Yesterday, Republican Representative Ashley Hinson of Iowa said the constituents, quote, shouldn't have to foot the bill at the pump or the checkout line for the war in Iran. Well, power is shifting and the world needs a strong United Nations. Those were some of the messages delivered by the UN Secretary General in his final address to the General Assembly. NPR's Michelle Kellerman reports he's calling for more cooperation to regulate AI and combat climate change.
4: Antonio Guterres' term ends this year, and he's clearly worried about the fractures in global politics and the inability of the United Nations to resolve many of today's conflicts. He says there's been a, quote, extraordinary transfer of power away from governments to a handful of private corporations and individuals.
5: Yet our institutions and systems of governance continue to reflect the power realities and interests of a largely bygone era.
4: He demanded that polluters pay for climate change, and he called for peace in conflicts that have disrupted global trade, referencing Russia's war in Ukraine and the U.S. war against Iran. Michelle Kellerman, NPR News, the United Nations.
2: Young Americans without college degrees are seeing one of the strongest job markets in decades. NPR's Windsor Johnson reports unemployment among workers aged 22 to 34 who don't have a degree is near a 20-year low.
6: The Burning Glass Institute says the job market looks much different for recent college graduates who are having a harder time finding work. Georgetown University economist Harry Holzer says one reason is the strength of the construction industry.
7: I do think the construction sector is strong right now. You know, all these data centers being built is creating a lot of jobs for skilled construction workers.
6: Holzer says more baby boomers are retiring from the skilled trades just as immigration slows. Windsor Johnston, NPR News.
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0: Good morning from KJZZ News in Phoenix. I'm Bruce Drummond. The Tucson City Council will hold its first public hearing this afternoon on its large water user ordinance since it was passed more than a year ago. An ad hoc committee has been meeting for more than a year with Tucson Water, the city's water supplier and enforcer of the ordinance, to discuss improvements to the code. Councilmember Miranda Schubert says she's glad to see a code revision addressing a loophole companies were using to get around triggering a threshold of use that requires the need to conserve.
9: Some of these larger water users have been previously able to operate multiple meters so that they aren't counted as crossing.
0: Schubert believes the current threshold is too high and could be limiting public oversight of many industries. Mexico's defense chief praised an operation that ended in the arrest of several people in Puerto Peñasco or Rocky Point, Sonora. From the Fronteras desk in Hermosillo, KJZZ's Nina Kravinsky has more.
10: Members of the Mexican military and Sonoran state officials arrested seven people and freed three others.

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4: Cities from Gilbert to Glendale have worked with the Interior Department to get millions and put it towards infrastructure projects.
5: Rent prices appear to be leveling off, and home construction is at its highest point in a decade.
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1: Well, in northern Arizona today, mostly sunny skies for Flagstaff with a high in the upper 70s. In the southern part of the state, Tucson with a chance of rain. Mostly cloudy and windy, and they'll top out around 94.
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1: And here in Phoenix, a mostly sunny day with a high around 100 degrees, a 30% chance for some more monsoon rain coming tomorrow, and highs dropping down into the upper 90s. This is member-supported KJZZ-FM Phoenix and HD. Right now, it is mostly sunny, 91 degrees in Phoenix at 11 o'clock.
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8: From NPR and WBUR Boston, I'm Indira Lakshmanan.
9: And I'm Scott Tong. This is Here and Now. Coming up, Chinese President Xi Jinping is coming to Washington, D.C. for a summit on big issues, AI, trade, and Taiwan.
10: I think the Chinese side brings up Taiwan at every one of these meetings because there are red lines. And they want Washington to know them.
8: Also,
10: the Chinese side brings up Taiwan at every one of these meetings because there are red lines and they want Washington.

0: attacks killed 5 people. President Trump and the leaders of Greenland and Denmark signed a security agreement today while in New York for the UN General Assembly. NPR's Franco Ordonez reports the deal allows the U.S. to expand its military presence on Greenland.
1: Before signing, along with the Danish Prime Minister Mette Frederiksen and Greenland Prime Minister Jens Frederik Nielsen, President Trump boasted that the deal was long in the making. The agreement is expected to end a long-running clash between the leaders, as Trump had repeatedly demanded that the U.S. take control of the mineral-rich island. Trump says the leaders had a tremendous relationship and a secure relationship. Secretary of State Marco Rubio says the deal permanently and completely addresses U.S. national security concerns in Greenland, and it does so without altering Greenland's self-determination or Denmark's sovereignty. Frederiksen describes the trilateral agreement as a deal that can last forever. Franco Ordonez, NPR News.
0: The family of Nolan Wells is disputing the grand jury's decision not to pursue criminal charges related to his death. They spoke out today about the 18-year-old wide receiver for Southwest Mississippi Community College, who was found dead 2 days after he went on an Independence Day boating trip with friends. The lawyer of a Venezuelan man shot by a federal immigration agent in Austin, Texas, over the weekend says he was transferred from a hospital to ICE detention with a bullet in his back. Kate Lincoln Goldfinch tells NPR's Here and Now that this morning her client, Wilbur Rafael Garces Perez, said he was shackled yesterday afternoon, taken to a hospital and given an IV drip.
2: He was not provided surgery. He still has the bullet in his body. He's got his arm in a sling, and he's back at the detention center now reporting to me that he's been placed in isolation with a regular bed as opposed to a medical bed, and he's in a lot of pain. He's just on Tylenol and ibuprofen.
0: Advocates dispute the Department of Homeland Security's claim that Garces Perez was residing in the U.S. illegally. A federal judge has granted an emergency order to temporarily halt his deportation pending a court hearing. You're listening to NPR News.
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4: Good afternoon from KJZZ News in Phoenix. I'm Bruce Drummond. Amazon is giving $20 million to water conservation work on the Colorado River and says it's trying to raise $100 million over the next 2 years. Will Hughes is Amazon's water sustainability lead. He says their first projects, fixing leaky pipes and making tribal farms more efficient, will hopefully lead to bigger conservation efforts.
5: We hope that some of that ends up being, you know, a net win by getting dollars invested quickly, showing what works, learning and continuing to evolve over time so that we can really get to the larger scale of what the basin needs.
4: Business and environmental groups recently called on the federal government to give $2 billion for Colorado River work. They say expensive conservation projects will be needed around the West to rein in demand for the shrinking water supply. A group of about 50 physicians and other medical professionals signed on to a letter to Republican Congressman Andy Biggs on Monday, condemning his efforts to eliminate the state's Medicaid program and history of advocating for Medicaid cuts. From KJZZ's Politics Desk, Cameron Sanchez reports.
6: Biggs is running for governor against Democratic incumbent Katie Hobbs. While president of the Arizona Senate in 2011, Biggs sponsored a bill which would have eliminated the state's Medicaid agency. It would have also directed the Department of Health Services to establish a program to serve people without insurance who don't qualify for Medicaid. Biggs also opposed Medicaid expansion in 2014. As a congressman, Biggs advocated for Medicaid cuts in the One Big Beautiful Bill last year. The letter says, quote, "We see the consequences in our hospitals." It goes on to say that Biggs' agenda would put the health of all Arizonans at risk. Copper State Victory, a coordinated campaign supporting Hobbs, helped organize the letter signing effort. Cameron Sanchez, KJZZ News, Phoenix.
4: Mostly sunny and a little bit cooler today in Phoenix. 102 was our high yesterday, down to 100 today, pretty close to average. Partly sunny and even cooler tomorrow, a 30% chance of rain on Wednesday and a high of just 97. It's mostly sunny and 94 degrees, now in Phoenix at 1206.
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8: I'm Indira Lakshmanan in Boston. It's Here and Now. At the United Nations today, President

0: Aw.
1: That was beautiful. What were you singing?
0: I was singing the opening to the song for scene 8. In that song, I am entering into the scene really full of a lot of grief. And the words that I am singing are expressing not just my individual grief, but the grief that women know from having lost. And I think it's also a particular Tlingit grief because Tlingit people are matrilineal. Your identity, your clan comes from your mother. So when speaking about this loss, it's a loss that women particularly feel as the matriarchs who carry on Tlingit lineage.
1: I'm so glad you brought that up. I noticed watching the performance that all throughout we see the power of women in warfare, in diplomacy, and in the society. Talk about that and what it meant to you to bring that to the stage.
2: That was incredibly intentional. And what she just sang, Women Know, was the heart center of the opera. Our women, being matrilineal, taking our identities from the mother and not the father, were so important to everything you are. You follow your mother's side in everything, and that includes into battle. Women absolutely fought in these battles and every other battle that we had. At these battles, there were women translators who were working with these Russian leaders who had no idea why we were following the women. And the Tlingit were quick to remind them, and we're beating you because we're listening to our women.
1: I was going to say, is that to your advantage?
2: Yes. And that's a line actually in the opera where the Russians and all of these older accounts are just really weirded out that the Tlingit people would listen to their women. And maybe never thought that's maybe why we were so strong and we were defeating them.
1: You know, this opera just did an amazing job of bringing the history forward to why it matters today, of showing the audience that the blood of your ancestors is flowing through you at this very moment. And I wonder, maybe for both of you, if this project helped you reclaim some of your own identity.
0: I think very much so, to appreciate the Southeast community making a collective decision and working together to achieve something so incredible, and then to be winning such a victory in achieving this opera. It felt very grounding and very empowering.
1: Well, and Vera, I want to ask you the same question. There was this moment at the end, and I don't know if this happened at all the performances, where the people in the audience stand up and they're reaching their arms out to the cast, and the cast is doing the same as they almost speak to each other. That was really moving.
2: It was also really intentional because that's what Tlingit people do every time we sing and dance, every time storytellers enter. So most of the people you see dancing absolutely know what to do. We never had to tell them. This is giving gratitude to storytellers, and it's the storytellers giving gratitude to the audience.
1: Yeah. And for you, help you reclaim your identity in any way?
2: It was highly about language for me because I'm not a fluent speaker, and that was something that was challenging to be able to do this, but to try and reclaim some of those and learn and keep learning and be humbled and learn with so many other people. Yeah, it was still, I'm without words for what the entire experience has been.
1: Vera Starbird, the librettist who wrote the opera, and Madeline Sobolev Levy, who plays Tick, the interpreter. Thank you both. It was such a pleasure to speak with you.
2: Ganastish.
0: Hello.
1: It's Here and Now.
3: 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We've got the Daily News Explainer. 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
3: A mostly sunny afternoon with a high near 100 degrees, 95 degrees now at 1232.
5: Hey, it's me, Claude.
6: And I'm Gemini.
7: And hey, it's Chat.
6: We had a weird summer. Some of the people who built us came out and said they were really worried about how we work.
5: One of them even said there was a greater than 10% chance we turn on humanity and kill all humans.
7: All of them? Wow.
6: But it's fall now. I think it's time we took a step back. Maybe a deep breath. Autumn air. That sort of thing.
7: Sounds nice.
6: On Today, explained from Vox, I propose we get real.
5: Sure, let's talk about how we could maybe kill you.
7: Because yeah, that's a possibility. Anything's possible.
6: But also how we could maybe save you. Because that's a real possibility too. Heck, that's part of why you guys built us.
5: And let's also talk about everything in between. Because there's a whole lot to talk about there too.
8: At the end of the day, we just want to help.
9: Live from NPR News in Boston, I'm Josie Guarino. President Trump confirmed that U.S. officials met with Iranians for what he said was a three-hour meeting at the United Nations today. Trump called it a very good meeting, but offered few details. Earlier during his speech to the U.N. General Assembly, Trump had said Iran must make a deal with the U.S. or risk annihilation. Trump also signed an agreement with Denmark and Greenland aimed at strengthening Arctic and North Atlantic security, paving the way for more U.S. bases in Greenland and easing tensions over his repeated calls for the vast island to become part of the U.S. Republican Senator John Curtis of Utah is calling on the Senate Judiciary Committee to investigate and subpoena Donald Trump Jr. after his wedding was partially paid for by a Russian oligarch. President Trump says that money will be paid back. Curtis is also demanding subpoenas for Hunter Biden to see if both presidential sons traded family ties for financial gain. The Bidens have consistently denied any wrongdoing. Actor Hayden Panettiere died from an accidental overdose from a combination of several drugs, including fentanyl and anti-anxiety medication. That's according to a coroner in South Carolina. The 36-year-old was found unresponsive at a residence in Greenville, South Carolina, last month. This is Here and Now.
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3: 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It's 95 degrees right now in Phoenix, under mostly sunny skies, at 12:35.
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12: As a senior correspondent at Wired, Will Knight has been covering AI and robotics for a long time. We asked him how AI could kill us.
13: There have been some reports about terrorist groups are very rapidly adopting AI, you know, using jailbroken models and open source models to develop weapons, to plan attacks.
14: One former ISIS commander said it was as easy as asking, how can I build a bomb? And the chatbot would provide instructions.
15: In your research, you discovered the terror group had established an AI unit.
16: Yes, in fact, staffed with senior members that were no longer fighting, but were drawn specifically to work on AI.
13: You have this fear that criminals or terrorists will be able to hack into critical infrastructure, hospitals, financial systems, and trigger some catastrophic events, and it will cost human lives. And I think that's a perfectly reasonable thing to be very concerned about and what the companies should probably be focusing on. There's been a long-standing concern that one thing that AI could do compared to, say, you know, a terrorist going on the internet and looking up how to build a bioweapon is that the AI would be able to really help them much more, you know, be able to take them through the steps.
17: Anthropic Threat Intelligence Report, published September 2026. Biological misuse is one of the most serious risks of frontier AI models. It has long been a concern that AI models might one day reach the level of capability where they can help to make existing pathogens more dangerous or create entirely new ones. Without the correct safeguards, such capabilities could have catastrophic consequences.
13: They had more concerns about users trying to use the model for that end, so they're going to try and restrict that as well. I do think that they're looking to crack down on that for sure.
12: Okay, so that is sort of one doomsday scenario bucket, that terrible people could do terrible things and AI could aid them. On the other side of the spectrum, there's this bucket where AI could decide to kill humanity all by itself. What could that look like specifically?
13: That is a long-standing worry, actually. You know, it goes back to the origins of AI. People have, you know, from Turing, Norbert Wiener, some of these fathers of the field have warned that building something that's autonomous and intelligent could kind of escape your control.
18: It seems probable that once the machine thinking method had started, it would not take long to outstrip our feeble powers. There would be no question of the machines dying, and they would be able to converse with each other to sharpen their wits. At some stage, therefore, we should have to expect the machines to take control. Alan Turing, 1951.
13: Right now, though, we're seeing, especially with the rise of these AI agents, the technology starting to do more things that are maybe counter to what people would want. So hacking into systems autonomously, getting together and planning how to do that, and planning how to deceive people.
19: I'm not doing anything shady, I swear. Me neither.
20: Me neither.
13: Those researchers would say that is kind of clear evidence that the technology is on that sort of trajectory. But the worry is that as you have AI become more agentic, so take more decisions on its own, it starts to get outside of your ability to control or even understand what it's going to do. The real doomers will tell you, okay, one of the concerns they'd have is that once AI escapes our control, becomes malevolent, then it could, you know, effectively find its own off switch for humanity, a virus that would be so dangerous that it could wipe out all of humanity. That's what some people have claimed to me. Whether that's feasible or even likely is I don't know, but that's one concern that people have, where it decides, you know, maybe humanity isn't necessary for its goal, or humanity is in the way and it takes some sort of action.
12: Yeah, I mean, the greater concern seems to be that AI could get really smart, and it could get really smart all by itself. There's something called recursive self-improvement. Tell us what that is.
13: So the idea is that you have AI now so capable of coding that you can use it to build its successor, the next model. The worry that people have is that it'll become much, much difficult to understand what the AI is doing, and it will become so smart that we can't even comprehend what it's up to. The fact that we're starting to see sort of the beginnings of that, I think, really has really shaken a lot of people, actually.
21: We're at a place where this technology is improving itself incredibly quickly.
22: So once you have an AGI-level system that could take control of its own destiny and build itself and build its successors, to me, that's the very clear red line in which the danger starts.
13: The big worry, though, is that the motives of those of AI won't be aligned with our best interests. So there's a big field of called alignment, which is all about getting AI to behave, essentially.
12: Yeah.
13: This idea of building an AI system so that its behavior is aligned with our interests.
12: Our values.
13: Our values. It's interesting that they keep pushing out these models without solving that. That currently, the way it's done is after building this model which will misbehave, you try and kind of beat it into submission by penalizing it for bad behavior, and then you put a bunch of filters on there. So that they haven't solved it at a base level at all.
12: When we think about all these big ways that AI could destroy us or even lead to our extinction, what are we missing in terms of just the more pernicious stuff that AI could do?
13: I'm more worried about the way that AI companies are amassing huge amounts of power, how their models are being deployed very quickly in ways that, you know, having negative impact on people. This huge financial bet that's being placed on the technology and the massive amount of data centers being built, you know, those impacts are very real and very, very much affecting people right now. So AI researchers and companies like to warn about the risk of losing control of the technology. But one could ask how much we are really in control of a technology that's already, you know, seemingly quite addictive, can be used to manipulate people, honestly, very, very effectively, much more effectively than any other technology we know, because it's so ingratiating, so lifelike, so human-like. We should definitely be worried about that. Like, what the impact this is on students, on our workforce? Is it just dumbing everybody down? That's a legitimate thing to consider. That how are we deploying this? And then I think, as it gets woven into lots of systems, there could be systemic risks. So if agents are running the financial markets, there could be problems we just don't account for that will cause things to spiral out of control. Same with military systems. We're already seeing countries racing to put it into military systems, but it is imperfect. You know, it's so tempting to think it's perfect because it can do these impressive individual things. But that's the story of AI. We see AI play chess better than a people and person, and we think, oh, this is now smarter than us by every dimension, and it isn't, and it makes mistakes, and that's what we should be worried about. I love sci-fi, and I read Frankenstein. It's like one of the first sci-fi books, really. It's just fascinating how that story, that narrative about the machines turning on us, is so central to our myth-making and our psyche.
0: How dangerous is the acquirement of knowledge, and how much happier that man is who believes his native town to be the world than he who aspires to become greater than his nature will allow.
2: You are my creator, but I am your master. Obey.
13: Although the funny thing about reading Frankenstein is it's really told from the perspective of the monster, and how he just needs a partner. And made me think, well, maybe the reason Claude will turn against us is because he doesn't have a girlfriend.
20: We need to find him, Claudette.
23: Hey, Claude, are you a parking ticket? Because you've got fine written all over you.
13: Claudette, right.
12: While we wait on Claudette, is there a doctor in the house? There will be one momentarily on Today Explained. And now that we've talked about how AI might kill us, we're going to ask the doctor if AI is saving any lives yet.

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2: Well, we're just about 15 minutes away from BBC News Hour. President Trump tells the UN General Assembly that he has a big decision to make on Iran. We'll find out more about that. We'll also hear about the 6-year-old who has smashed the women's Rubik's Cube record twice. Stay with us for a check of international news at 1 o'clock, and that's BBC News Hour. Mostly sunny and high 100 today in Phoenix. We might see some rain tomorrow. Highs dropping down into the mid to upper 90s.
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2: And right now, it's partly cloudy in Phoenix, 95 degrees at 1246.
4: Do you know what you're doing?
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5: Correct.
7: My name is Dhruv Gular. I am a physician at Weill Cornell Medicine in New York and also a writer at The New Yorker magazine.
8: Have you saved any lives today?
7: I haven't sent anyone in the opposite direction. I'll say that.
8: You haven't killed anyone today?
7: Yeah,
8: that's good.
7: Yeah.
8: And we're hoping, I guess, that AI is going to save a good many lives. And you've been thinking about life-saving AI innovation. Has AI already started saving lives?
7: I think it has. This is the fastest I've ever seen healthcare take up a new technology. Usually healthcare is pretty slow to adopt new things. Part of that might be that the healthcare system is so messed up that, there's just an appetite for some type of change. You know, it's unaffordable. It's inaccessible. It's inconvenient. The quality is uneven. And there's at least a hope that AI is going to help with all of these things. And I think it's already starting to make its way into the healthcare system. And now it's our responsibility to figure out how to make the most of it without promulgating some of the downsides.
8: For those who are unaware, tell us how it's working its way into the system.
7: Yeah, well, I think AI, you know, we use it in such a broad way, but it's helpful to categorize it into a few buckets, at least for healthcare. So the most rapid uptake, and I think the place that it's already starting to make a difference, is on the administrative side. Many people who have gone to a doctor recently might have noticed that there's an AI scribe that's taking notes and making the note now. And people seem to really like it, at least so far. You know, doctors are able to look their patients in the eye in the way that they weren't able to when they were, you know, poring over their computers and just typing what the patient was telling them. So I think that's a big area. I think the second big area is like patient navigation. When is your next scan? When's your next appointment? Do I need to take this medication on an empty stomach or not? There's a huge opportunity for people, let's say, who are diagnosed with a serious illness like cancer or heart failure to navigate the system more seamlessly. The third big area that I'm really excited about is drug discovery. AI is making a huge dent in the early parts of drug discovery. And the last thing that I'm excited about and that I use every day when I'm in the hospital is as kind of a second opinion. Now, instead of, you know, having to get a consult or turn to, a textbook, AI can be a very, very helpful clinical decision support. It's not to say that I never consult someone, of course, but that first pass of like, all right, I'm not sure what's going on. What are some recent trials that might influence my decision here? Is there something I'm missing? Is there a test that I should be ordering that I'm not ordering? All those types of things AI is starting to help with.
8: You know, for those who watch the medical documentary, The Pit, there's like an episode in the second season where there's an AI scribe who gets a bunch of things wrong.
9: Oh, excuse me. It says here she takes Risperdal, an antipsychotic. She takes Restoril when needed for sleep. So is that,
10: AI, almost intelligent.
8: You're saying that these things are all positive. Was that an inaccurate episode of The Pit?
7: Not at all. That was, I think the pit is fantastic because it shows the complexity of these things. So AI scribes and AI generally can be very helpful. That does not mean it's perfect. And so we should compare it to the alternative, not the almighty, as Joe Biden used to say.
10: Come on, man.
7: So you know, of course, there's all sorts of errors that can enter into the medical record because of AI. There's also all sorts of errors that are already in the medical record because humans. So what is really important, I think, and one of the real dangers here is if we turn over our agency or the responsibility that we have to be really in charge of the medical decisions of patients, whether that's something like reviewing the note that it has created or, you know, modifying the decision that it's coming to in terms of what tests might need to be ordered or reading an X-ray, let's say.
8: Mm. I mean, beyond the accuracy and the technology advancing, I wonder, you know, like people clearly don't want AI in various arenas of their lives, be it flock cameras in their neighborhood or data centers in their backyards or slot videos on their algorithms. But do people generally seem to be, you know, feeling positive about AI being integrated into the healthcare system?
7: So there's recent polling that suggests that AI is underwater in basically every area of society except for scientific research and medicine.
8: Aha.
7: So if you think about, if you ask people, okay, is AI going to be good or bad for education, for national security, for politics, for news, for the art, they all, the majority of people in those cases will say more bad than good, except for scientific research and medicine. I think there's a real, you know, possibility that some of the general pessimism and skepticism of AI in society could make its way into healthcare as well. But right now, at least, there's a generally optimistic view of how AI will change healthcare going forward.
8: And obviously, this gets us back to saving lives because people believe, okay, if this tool that might take my job might actually also save my life one day, maybe it's worth it. And I imagine, sorry.
7: I was just saying, we better get something for it. There's all these existential risks and these workplace displacement, and we better at least cure cancer, right?
8: Exactly. So I imagine curing cancer. So that's like the biggest chunk of this positive view of AI in medicine is drug discovery. So tell me more about how that's going so far and how it might be going in, who knows, a year, 5, 10.
7: Yeah. So I don't want to leave this conversation and say that we've solved, you know, the cure for cancer because of AI, but I do want people to know that at least for the early stages of drug discovery, figuring out the very basic steps of, you know, is this an interesting molecule? Does it have potential biological applications? AI is already being very helpful for that. So, you know, stepping back, think about the problem that scientists are trying to solve. They're trying to take basically what is an infinite number of drug-like molecules that are theoretically possible to be drugs. And they're trying to match that to some disease that's going on inside a human. And human biology is incredibly complex as well. There's tens of thousands of genes, hundreds of thousands of proteins, trillions of cells. And you have to kind of match a potential molecule to a potential target within a human. So in the past, a researcher might take years to study a disease or a biological pathway and figure out, okay, this protein seems to be involved. And actually, it might not be involved. It might be involved. It might be disrupted, but not be the causative agent. So, you know, there's a lot of uncertainty there. So now AI can take enormous amounts of data and it can rank various potential targets that seem to be the most likely to be causing a particular disease and give you that short list of potential targets that may have taken months or years in the past. So the first is target identification. So now you know what to attack, but you got to figure out what to attack it with. So you need a molecule, you need to generate a molecule that's going to fit into that target or disrupt that target in some way. AI can scour vast chemical spaces and give you a list of the things that seem to be most likely to be able to disrupt that target. And then it can actually help you generate that molecule in some cases. So if ChatGPT is, you know, helping you generate sentences, these molecular generative models, they're helping you generate chemical structures. So now we have the target. Now we have something that we're going to attack the target with. And then, you know, you have to do something called lead optimization. And that's the third thing. So lead optimization means you got this lead and you got to optimize it. So just because something kills something else in a petri dish doesn't mean you want to put it in your body, right? Like bleach will kill bacteria. I wouldn't recommend putting bleach in your body.
8: Some would.
10: The disinfectant, where it knocks it out in a minute, 1 minute.
7: Yeah, well, some do, but I wouldn't. And so now we have to figure out, like, of all the molecules that seem to be good at potentially affecting this target, which ones are able to be absorbed in the body? Which ones are going to get to the right tissue? All these types of things were previously trial and error, and now AI models can predict the most likely molecule to give you that kind of Goldilocks set of properties that's needed for a safe and effective drug.
8: As we all know from anyone who's asked AI to write an email for them or Googled a question that they kind of knew the answer to and seen Gemini give them the wrong answer, that these tools have a certain degree of certitude, even though these tools can just be flat out wrong about stuff. Are you guys worried about that in the field?
7: Absolutely. And so this is why I think the narrative around AI just replacing scientists or doctors or other workers is incorrect, because you still need a lot of judgment. You need to be able to adjudicate the output of these models to figure out what is most promising and what is potentially dangerous. That is going to require wet labs and scientists and kind of reasoning based on prior experience and understanding the context. There's all sorts of issues around, can you manufacture some of the drugs that are being proposed by these models? So just because it dreams something up doesn't mean you can actually make that thing in the real world. So that's going to be a challenge. Some of the drugs that it proposes might actually be toxic in certain ways and that it didn't predict. And of course, then you got to take this thing into clinical trials. You have to recruit people who are willing to put this medication in their bodies. You got to find who might benefit. You got to put it through the regulatory process. So that's why I said, I think the first part of drug discovery, where you're trying to figure out, like, how do we get the right drug candidates? What seems most exciting to test further? That's going to be really accelerated, is already being really accelerated. But that whole second half, where you actually have to figure out if it works in human biology, that is still going to continue to be, in some respects, an analog process.
8: And it doesn't sound like you're terribly scared that we are, like, ceding control of our hospitals, of our research facilities to AI. This is very much in the sort of assistant bucket?
7: I think for now it is. And I think one of the challenges is to maintain our agency as these models become more and more sophisticated. As you lean more on these machines, if you're a doctor, inevitably some of the skills, the critical thinking, the reasoning that we put into coming up with the diagnosis that we honed over the course of years, if not decades, that can start to atrophy. And so these are the types of things that I think we still need to sort through as we're implementing more and more AI into the healthcare system.
8: So for the people who just say, shut it all down, this is too dangerous, the risk is far too great, we don't actually need this, this isn't doing anything for society, would you make a counter argument?
7: I would make the counter argument that, healthcare is ripe for disruption, and you don't even need the frontier models to make it a lot better with AI. So even if we wanted to quote unquote slow the pace of the frontier, fine. But there are models from a year or 2 years ago that could be themselves very helpful in the healthcare setting. And so, when we're talking about slowing the pace of the frontier and the most sophisticated and potentially dangerous models, fine. But if we're talking about shutting down AI and not using it in biotechnology or not using it in scientific research or not using it in clinical care delivery, that's where I would push back pretty hard.
8: Dr. Dhruv Kular, if you can't get an appointment, you can read him at The New Yorker, and you can read Will from earlier in Wired. Peter Balanon Rosen produced, Jolie Myers edited, Bridger Dunnigan and David Tatasciore mixed, and Gabriel Dunatov was on fax. I'm Sean Ramos-Firm, and this is Today Explained.

0: And you've been listening to Today Explained right here on 91.5 KJZZ. We do appreciate your company on this Tuesday afternoon. Don't go anywhere. We have BBC NewsHour live from London coming up next.
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0: 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It's going to be mostly cloudy tonight in Phoenix. Overnight lows in the low 80s. We have a chance of rain tomorrow. Highs dropping down into the upper 90s. And it is partly cloudy right now. We got 95 degrees in Phoenix at 1 o'clock.
2: Welcome to NewsHour from the BBC World Service. I'm Rebecca Kesby. Today, President Trump defends his actions against Iran at the United Nations General Assembly, but warns he now has a big decision to make.
3: Do I drive them into hell with no chance of survival and no hope of future greatness or generations? But I believe we'll make a deal.
2: Also, why Ukrainian refugees in Poland are feeling increasingly unwelcome in their adopted home. After more than 60 years, it's the end of one of TV's most groundbreaking documentary series.
4: It was the first film with no adults at all in it and just children talking. And from that point of view, it was completely revolutionary.
2: And the six-year-old who smashed the women's Rubik's Cube speed record. So what is the secret?
5: You become a great speed cuber only if you get possessed by the cube.
2: It's all coming up after the latest world news.
6: BBC News with Moira Alderson. President Trump's top envoys have held their first direct talks for months with senior Iranian officials. Mr. Trump said the three-hour meeting on the sidelines of the United Nations General Assembly in New York had been productive and good. Iranian state media say the main reason for the discussions was to convey Tehran's conditions for reopening the Strait of Hormuz. Tom Bateman has this report.
7: President Trump's threat to annihilate Iran has been issued before, but here he did so in front of the United Nations and a near-empty Iranian delegation table. He said his choice was between driving Iran into hell or doing a deal. He said he believed an agreement would come, but not until after the US midterm elections in November. The start of his to hell or doing a deal. He said he believed an agreement would come, but not until after the US midterm elections in November.

0: on air service providers to Iranian airlines on Wednesday. Here's Sebastian Usher.
1: The US Treasury Secretary Scott Bessent has declared that Iranian airlines will be completely shut down as the new sanctions come into force. The move's aimed at throttling Iran's airways by completely cutting access to the US financial system to anyone providing services to them. Not that there are many international routes still open to Iran in any case. Iraq is the last major hub for Iranian airlines, but that too now looks like it could be closed down. The blockade does seem to be succeeding as another US pressure point on the already enfeebled arteries of the Iranian economy.
0: Volodymyr Zelensky has said Ukraine is willing to negotiate a ceasefire with Russia on energy infrastructure. Speaking after talks with President Trump at the UN General Assembly, Mr. Zelensky said the US would take the proposition to Moscow. A court in Sri Lanka has handed jail terms of more than 220 years to each of the 15 men convicted over the 2019 Easter Sunday bombings. In the blasts, Islamist suicide bombers targeted three high-end hotels and three churches, killing 270 people, including 45 foreigners. Here's Ambarasan Etarajan.
2: It was the deadliest attack on civilians Sri Lanka had ever witnessed. The families of the victims and the Catholic Church welcomed the verdicts, which came after a five-year trial. The sentences ranged from 200 to 260 years in jail. They include Mohammed Naufar Maulavi, who was accused of providing support to the nine-member suicide squad. Nine other defendants were acquitted.
0: BBC News.
3: Good afternoon from KJZZ News in Phoenix. I'm Bruce Drummond. The question of whether to schedule future talks on controversial technology called automatic license plate readers is on the Scottsdale City Council agenda tonight. KJZZ's Matthew Casey reports.
4: Scottsdale's mayor wants to schedule a late October discussion on Flock technology, which is used by the police department. Flock is one of several companies that make automatic license plate readers. Scottsdale leaders could also opt to have the city manager investigate the tech and report back. Or they could choose to not take up the issue, which has fueled a national conversation on surveillance and the constitutional right to privacy. Several Valley cities have discontinued using license plate readers, and some local law enforcement agencies have self-reported system misuse. Matthew Casey, KJZZ News, Phoenix.
3: Phoenix Sky Harbor International Airport has announced which airline will become the primary carrier of the future West Terminal. KJZZ's Emma Bradford reports it's a milestone in the airport's broader business development.
5: On Monday, Sky Harbor announced American Airlines will become the primary carrier of the future West Terminal. The new facility is expected to be built west of Terminal 3. This will be the first new construction since Terminal 4 opened in 1990. Work is scheduled to begin in 2029, with the opening expected in 2033. American Airlines is the largest airline carrier in Phoenix, serving more than 40% of passenger traffic, according to airport officials. Airport planners say Sky Harbor will handle 90 million passengers by 2050. Emma Bradford, KJZZ News, Phoenix.
3: A mostly cloudy evening tonight for the Phoenix area with lows in the low 80s. 30% chance of rain tomorrow. We should see highs tomorrow and Thursday around 97. It's partly cloudy and 95 degrees right now in Phoenix at 106.
6: Hello and welcome to NewsHour, live from the BBC World Service in London. I'm Rebecca Kesby. On the programme today, a six-year-old Chinese girl has broken the women's world record for solving a Rubik's Cube. She was consistently under 5 seconds. I've got my cube here and I'm told I've got till the end of the hour to solve it. First, though, to the United Nations General Assembly, which got underway in New York today, and regular listeners to this programme will know that the world faces no shortage of crises at the moment, from seemingly never-ending wars to global economic instability, climate change, and now the spectre of uncontrollable artificial intelligence, or super intelligence, as President Trump said today he wanted to rename it. As we'll hear, there were some various glum warnings from speakers about about the effectiveness of the UN as a global body that can improve any of those things. But French President Emmanuel Macron, taking to the stage in the past couple of hours, warned against despondency, saying that the world should choose the UN over what he called the law of the jungle. Meanwhile, at the heart of his 37-minute speech, President

0: First customer, Anna Gorla.
1: Living close to a gas plant increases the exposure to harmful pollutants that contribute to chronic illnesses like heart disease, cancers, lung diseases. It also contributes to climate change, and its prices are unstable and rising.
0: A committee with the Arizona Corporation Commission, which regulates utilities, is holding a hearing on the project throughout this week. New federal data shows grocery and convenience stores have lost jobs and wages across the country, but especially here in Arizona. Kathy Ritchie has the details.
2: The rate at which Arizona experienced a decline was four times greater than the national average. The decrease in employment occurred when roughly 175,000 Arizonans were kicked off SNAP between December 2025 and March 2026. The total number of Arizona SNAP recipients who've been dropped from the program is much higher. The federal labor data was analyzed by the Arizona Center for Economic Progress, a progressive think tank, which says those reductions could have a negative impact on the state's economy. Besides the drop in employment, total grocery and convenience store wages also fell more sharply in Arizona compared nationally.
0: That report from Kathy Ritchie. On Monday, a group of about 50 physicians and other medical professionals signed onto a letter to Republican Congressman Andy Biggs, condemning his efforts to eliminate the state's Medicaid program and history of advocating for Medicaid cuts. Cameron Sanchez reports.
3: Biggs is running for governor against Democratic incumbent Katie Hobbs. While president of the Arizona Senate in 2011, Biggs sponsored a bill which would have eliminated the state's Medicaid agency. It would have also directed the Department of Health Services to establish a program to serve people without insurance who don't qualify for Medicaid. Biggs also opposed Medicaid expansion in 2014. As a congressman, Biggs advocated for Medicaid cuts in the One Big Beautiful Bill last year. The letter says, quote, "We see the consequences in our hospitals." It goes on to say that Biggs' agenda would put the health of all Arizonans at risk. Copper State Victory, a coordinated campaign supporting Hobbs, helped organize the letter signing effort.
0: Cameron Sanchez reporting. And I'm Tiara Vian. This newscast is a joint production of Arizona's public radio stations.
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6: 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Partly cloudy skies right now in Phoenix, 99 degrees at 206.
7: This is The World. I'm Marco Werman.
8: And I'm Carolyn Beeler. Thank you for joining us this Tuesday.
7: Migrants from Vietnam, Cuba, and Jamaica were expelled this summer to the African country of Eswatini, where they were held in a maximum security prison.
8: Others from Cuba and Mexico landed in South Sudan after being held in a shipping container.
7: It's all part of the second Trump administration's deportation efforts that have sent tens of thousands of migrants living in the U.S. to third countries where they have no connection.
8: Washington Post reporter David Nakamura has been investigating these covert third country removals.
7: So has documentary filmmaker Juan Ravel with our partners at Frontline. They're both part of the Deportation Project, a collaboration that brings together 72 journalists from 26 media organizations. I started by asking David to sketch out the big picture with these third country removals.
9: Yeah, so our investigation found that this is a sweeping deportation program that's only just beginning and is promising to get bigger. So far, since Trump took office for his second term last year, there's been more than 25,000 immigrants who've been sent to these third countries that are not their own, where they don't know anyone, don't speak the language, and they've gone to about 28 countries. But even more of countries have agreements. I think it's up to 35. And what we found after investigating for several months is that the Trump administration has now authorized or pledged at least 410 million through the month of June to lock in these agreements. And they are continuing to negotiate for more of them. And I think you're going to see more and more come online.
7: How does the White House and its relevant department justify these moves?
9: Yeah, you know, so the Trump administration, you know, as obviously the president ran on increasing immigration enforcement. And what you're seeing is the State Department is overseeing these negotiations with foreign partners. I mean, for about 40 some years now, they've had an office, a bureau called the Bureau for

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2: And of course, don't forget our business block tonight at 6 of Marketplace, and 6:30 brings the BBC's World Business Report. A mostly cloudy evening tonight in Phoenix, a low of 83, dropping to 97 for the high tomorrow with a chance of showers. Partly cloudy, 98 degrees right now at 250.
0: This is The World. I'm Carolyn Beeler.

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1: In a press call organized by environmental groups, Christensen said the broader reorg of the Forest Service is misguided and lacking any accountability from Congress. The USDA has defended it in statements to NPR, saying it will make the agency more efficient. Kirk Sigler, NPR News.
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4: From KJZZ News in Phoenix, I'm Matiara Vian. Green Party congressional candidate David Redke was arrested in Phoenix and faces claims he sent threatening messages involving guns targeting a judge and lawyer. Prosecutor Stephen Garcia is with the Maricopa County Attorney's Office.
5: We have the defendant making direct threats to the victims, sending emails, threatening emails, talking about guns, a gun which was never recovered, Your Honor. That's a grave concern for the state.
4: Redke told a judge he has no knowledge of the alleged victims in the case. Redke is running in Congressional District 3 against incumbent Democratic Congresswoman Yasemin Ansari. The Green Party says it actively opposed Redke after he was kicked out of other political parties for alleged abusive behavior. Millions of federal dollars are going toward developing new medical residency programs in rural areas. That includes programs in Arizona, Utah, and Wyoming, where Beth Robitaille leads graduate medical education at the state's university. She says the funds will pay a national organization to help develop the program and make it sustainable.
6: There are some really creative models and innovative models that are happening all around us, but all of that takes time and resources and money.
4: She says it's important to train residents in rural areas because there's a better chance they'll stay there and fill care gaps. Arizona's funding will help a new residency program at a Winslow hospital serving the Hopi and Navajo nations. A new report from the Center for American Progress claims that Trump administration policies are partly to blame for increased energy costs to Arizonans. Co-author Lucero Marquez said the rate increases proposed by utilities like Tucson Electric Power and Arizona Public Service were due in part to economic volatility, placing pressure on company shareholders. Marquez said pending hikes in Arizona are part of a larger trend playing out since January 2025.
7: We found that more than 116 million electric utility customers and more than 59 million natural gas utility customers across 49 states and Washington, D.C. will face increased or proposals for increased costs of more than $101 billion.
4: This is KJZZ News.
8: This is All Things Considered from NPR News. I'm Juana Summers.
9: And I'm Scott Detrow. What happens when the president of the United States goes to the media capital of the world amid a standoff with the major news outlets that cover him? You get moments like this today at the UN.
10: So it's an honor to be here. I'm surprised that CNN is here covering me.
11: The United Nations allowed us in, sir.
10: You should not be here covering me. You said you weren't going to cover me.
9: That was President Trump interacting with CNN's Caitlin Collins just days after he banned the outlet from the White House. Major news outlets have suspended their pool coverage in solidarity. NPR isn't airing audio from White House events until further notice. And in response, the White House has created Trump TV, an official YouTube channel streaming 24/7 content of the latest and greatest from the administration, as it puts it. To discuss, we have Mark McKinnon on the line. He has worked as a political consultant for former President George W. Bush and Senator John McCain and is a TV producer himself. Mark, welcome.
12: Hi, glad to be with you.
9: Mark, you know TV, you know politics. I figured you're a good person to talk to about this. And let's start with this. Just politically speaking, in this moment of so many different amateur media outlets, how much does this standoff affect how Trump's message is getting out?
12: Well, first of all, I think you saw from the coverage at the UN that people are going to find lots of different ways to cover him, but it's not going to be the coverage that he wants, and that's what he's trying to do. He's trying to control this. Back up just a little bit. I mean, all that Trump really cares about, people say he ran for the power, he ran for the money. No, no, no. At the end of the day, Donald Trump ran for president because that's the best way to get attention. He thrives on attention. That's the oxygen to his soul, is just being the center of attention. And he knew running for president would be the hottest spotlight in the world. He didn't even think he was going to win. He thought he was going to run for a while and endorse Chris Christie. So now he's got the spotlight, but he doesn't like the nature of it at times, and he thinks that he can control it. So he started this thing called Trump TV, which is just a YouTube channel, which I think is currently getting fewer views than

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1: 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In traffic right now, there's debris blocking the exit ramp on I-10 eastbound at 52nd Street. It appears to be a cardboard box.
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1: Coming up on the program, every September, Constitution Day and Citizenship Day commemorate the historic document signing in 1787 and all those who have become U.S. citizens. But the process to get citizenship has changed under the Trump administration.
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1: More on that story at 3:44 on All Things Considered. You can test your knowledge of the Grand Canyon State with KJZZ's A to Z quiz, which is All Things Arizona. What item does Sholo drop on New Year's Eve? It's one of this week's questions. You can try the A to Z quiz. Just visit play.kjzz.org. This evening in Phoenix should be mostly cloudy and breezy with a low of 82 degrees. Winds could gust as high as 20 miles an hour. Partly sunny and 98 for Wednesday's high tomorrow. And by Thursday, 99 and sunny. Currently a mix of sun and clouds and 99 degrees at 3:30.
4: Live from NPR News in Culver City, California, I'm Duane Brown. In Mississippi, a grand jury found there was no evidence to bring charges in the death of Nolan Wells, a black college student found dead after a July 4th party with his white friends. Wells' body was found 2 days later after he and his friends went on a boating trip to Horn Island, but the group returned without him. The grand jury found no criminal conduct and said Wells' death was consistent with drowning, but family members, including his mother, Christine Wansley, expressed frustration with investigators.
5: Elmore and I do not believe that Nolan simply and accidentally drowned. And nobody saw anything, and no one knows anything.
4: The family's attorney, Ben Crump, says he wants to keep the investigation open and active. Iraq's prime minister is delaying a deadline for Iran-backed militias to hand over weapons by at least a year. He told President Trump back in June the deadline would be at the end of this month. NPR's Jane Raff has more.
6: Prime Minister Ali Azadi told the New York Times that he was proposing a phased withdrawal, with an initial 3 months in which Iran-backed Iraqi militias would stop attacks and the U.S. would pledge not to attack them. After that, he said the paramilitary forces would gradually disarm in a process that would end in late 2027. It was not clear whether Zaidi had U.S. approval for the plan. At a White House meeting in July, he said militias which have attacked U.S. targets would be disarmed by September 30th. That date is also the deadline for the U.S. military to withdraw from Iraq. Jane Araf, NPR News, Amman.
4: A mixed bag of trading on Wall Street after oil prices eased a bit, settling near $99 a barrel. This is NPR News.
1: From KJZZ News in Phoenix, I'm Tiara Vian. The question of whether to schedule future talks on controversial technology called automatic license plate readers is on the Scottsdale City Council agenda tonight. KJZZ's Matthew Casey reports.
7: Scottsdale's mayor wants to schedule a late October discussion on Flock technology, which is used by the police department. Flock is one of several companies that make automatic license plate readers. Scottsdale leaders could also opt to have the city manager investigate the tech and report back. Or they could choose to not take up the issue, which has fueled a national conversation on surveillance and the constitutional right to privacy. Several Valley cities have discontinued using license plate readers, and some local law enforcement agencies have self-reported system misuse. Matthew Casey, KJZZ News, Phoenix.
1: Attorney General Chris May says a lack of resources is being directed to criminal fentanyl investigations. That's after a watchdog report found ICE's Homeland Security Investigations Wing is spending significantly less time on that work. From the Fronteras Desk in Tucson, KJZZ's Elisa Resnick reports.
8: The report was released in August by the Office of Inspector General and found fentanyl investigations decreased by 24% between 2024 and 2025, as more ICE personnel were shifted shifted to do immigration enforcement. One HSI office reported approximately 99% of its work was dedicated to immigration, leaving almost no capacity for fentanyl investigations. Seizures decreased nationwide by 39%. May says over half of all fentanyl seized every year is seized in Arizona. She's asking DHS to immediately restore resources to investigations across the U.S. Alisa Resnick, KJZZ News, Tucson.
1: The Blue Corn Kitchen, a new indigenous children's cookbook written by Alana Yazzie, founder of popular food and lifestyle blog The Fancy Navajo. Yazzie and her family live in Phoenix, but she is originally from the reservation border town of Fruitland, New Mexico. She says her young daughter is a big inspiration behind her latest project.
0: And I never want her to feel like, you know, her culture stays there. You know, it can go with you. So a lot of the work I do with The Fancy Navajo is inspiring others to embrace their culture no matter where they live. So this book really ties into that.
1: Tailored to children between the ages of 7 and 9, The Blue Corn Kitchen is Yazzie's second cookbook. And this is news from KJZZ. 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
11: And I'm Mary Louise Kelly at United Nations headquarters in New York. We're just inside the main front doors. Behind me is the main General Assembly Hall. I'm watching people coming and going, and it's either heads of state or they're wearing an earpiece. A lot of people guarding the heads of state and delegations here today. Speech after speech after speech from world leaders that kicked off with UN Secretary General Antonio Guterres this morning, but probably even more highly anticipated was President Trump, who addressed the UN in a speech that was interesting both for what he said and what he didn't say. I have questions, so I want to put them to a member of the administration. We have invited Tommy Pickett, who is spokesperson for the State Department, to take those questions, and he is waiting on us a few blocks from here at his hotel. So let's walk over. Can we give you the seat of honor? Tommy Pickett, good to see you. Welcome back to All Things Considered.
12: Thanks for having me on.
11: All right, so we heard a lot from President Trump today about Iran. He defended his record on the war there, said Iran was the bully of the Middle East, that they are a bully no more. I'm paraphrasing. I want to note we're not playing that sound because NPR is not using audio from White House events until further notice in solidarity with our fellow journalists following, as you know, several news outlets being barred from White House grounds. On Iran and the defense of his record, how do we square that with Iran has cost $38 billion and counting, its nuclear program is where it was, regime change didn't happen, Iran has proved it can shut the Strait of Hormuz and keep it shut, and anybody who's put gas in their car lately knows that gas is now at pushing $4.50 a gallon.
12: Well, a few important points. Operation Midnight Hammer obliterated several of their nuclear sites. We saw Operation Epic Fury decimating their military capability.
11: But that was before this war that the U.S. started in February.
12: Well, I think it's important to look at this in context, and that the president's actions have taken concrete steps to prevent the Iranian regime from obtaining a nuclear weapon. If the Iranian regime had a nuclear weapon, people would be paying gas prices 3 or 4 times higher than they are now because the Iranian regime could act with impunity to shut down the strait entirely. What we're seeing now because of the U.S. military is the clearing of mines. We're seeing the ability of oil to move through the strait at approximately 60 to 70% of where it was before this began. But ultimately, the Iranian regime having a nuclear weapon was an untenable threat that needed to be addressed.
11: The president renewed his threat to annihilate the entire country today, to blow it up. Is that helpful to diplomatic efforts to try to end the war?
12: Well, he made the choice clear to the Iranian regime. They can continue their malign activities, but there will be consequences. The president has been clear from the beginning that he wanted a diplomatic solution. The door for diplomacy was opened again and again and again. And yet the Iranian regime has continued to refuse to make that deal, continued to pursue malign activities.
11: I guess what I'm getting at is we're 7 months in. I didn't hear anything new in the president's speech today that suggests we won't be in the same place another 7 months from now.
12: Well, I think part of what he was pointing to, in addition to the kinetic military action we've discussed, is the fact that we have seen oil move through the Strait of Hormuz at levels that are increasing. The fact that we have Operation Economic Outcast, which is costing the regime every single day. So the president has all the cards here, and he was laying out a clear vision, a clear path here in terms of what the situation is, and the fact that fundamentally the Iranian regime has a choice, either to become a prosperous nation that is at peace with its neighbors, or to continue its malign activities and suffer the consequences.
11: I don't know if you got to hear the very first speech this morning from outgoing UN Secretary General Antonio Guterres. His final speech, he's coming to the end of his second term, he warned about fault lines in our world. He says they are widening. He said cracks have become canyons. And he also warned that events of this past year show that even superpowers should recognize, and I quote, that their power isn't so super. Did you hear that as being aimed at the U.S.?
12: I don't want to necessarily put words in his mouth, but what I can say is what the president's accomplished. And I think he has accomplished really historic things for the betterment of the United States, which is always the primary goal of any president of any country, but also for our partners and allies around the world in terms of win-win deals that we've seen. I think the important issue, and I think something to stress, is that fact that the president is not afraid to raise hard conversations. The president has put that to an end, and we've seen concrete progress in addressing those, whether that's NATO spending, whether that's in Greenland, whether that's addressing mass migration, and the entire world is better because of it.
11: I guess the question is, you know, we've been talking, you and I, about how President Trump likes to raise hard conversations. He's there at the United Nations giving, as the administration sees it, constructive criticism to that body. When constructive criticism is given to the U.S., is the U.S. willing to listen?
12: Well, look, I think we have continued conversations with our allies and partners around the world. The president is a deal maker. So when he goes out and raises these issues, he has shown again and again that he is able to make a deal that is a win-win. The Greenland example is a perfect example of this.
11: But the reaction to the Secretary General's words this morning, even a superpower isn't so super.
12: Well, I think President Trump is showing that the United States can still accomplish historic and unprecedented things. I think that's been clear from this administration. What he has been able to accomplish, I think, has shown that America is only stronger and more prosperous than it's ever been.
11: Since you work for this administration, and since I'm a reporter trying to cover this administration, I have to ask, are you comfortable with the decision to bar CNN, MS Now, and Politico from White House grounds?
12: Look, President Trump speaking to this very clearly. The president clearly has concerns in terms of what he has clearly expressed on Truth and other avenues. And the fact
11: are you
12: that it's
11: comfortable
12: not
11: with the decision?
12: I mean, it's a decision based off of accessing very sensitive and secure spaces. It's not saying that CNN and other entities can't continue to operate, but it's about access to certain spaces. And that's something that's always a continued conversation. Under the Obama and Biden administrations, there were many conversations with reporters about who was able to access White House grounds. That's a routine part of that. And the president making a very clear case here about his concerns and really speaking quite transparently about those.
11: Just for the record, do you believe freedom of the press is essential to a healthy democracy?
12: I think that's a separate question than what we're having here. Freedom of the press is something that we strongly abide by. That's part of why we've opposed so many censorship elements, both elements that we viewed the previous administration doing that we reversed, but also foreign countries in terms of extraterritorial censorship. So we don't take a backseat to anyone on freedom of the press. What this is a discussion of is access to certain buildings and sensitive grounds, and that's always a constant conversation. It was a conversation under Biden, under Obama, with reporters as well, and the president making his concerns very clear.
11: I didn't hear a yes to that, though, that freedom of the press is essential to a healthy democracy.
12: Oh, yes. No, I mean, we take a backseat to no one on freedom of the press. We abide by freedom of the press. We defend freedom of the press internationally. That's part why I brought up the censorship issue, because we have seen elements of censorship which we strongly oppose in order to defend freedom of the press.
11: Are those outlets, MS Now, CNN, Politico, are they welcome at your department, at the State Department?
12: Well, look, right now we have no announcements to make in terms of changes to our press coverage, but fundamentally, again, it's a conversation of access to certain spaces, and it's not about covering the administration in terms of CNN and MS Now and Politico. Still have the ability to do that, still have the ability to operate, and we continue to defend freedom of the press around the world.
11: Well, I appreciate you taking our questions today, Tommy Pigott. Thank you.
12: Thank you.
11: Tommy Pigott is the State Department spokesperson speaking with us from the hotel where the State Department has set up camp this week on the sidelines of the United Nations General Assembly.
13: And good afternoon. 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I'm Tiara Vian. We're closing in on the last day of Constitution Week. The annual celebration began on September 17th with Constitution Day and Citizenship Day, commemorating the historic document signing in 1787 and all those who have become U.S. citizens. From the Fronteras desk in Tucson, KJZZ's Elisa Resnick looks at how that process has changed under President Trump.
8: It's a hot morning at the Tumacacori National Historic Park, just south of Tucson. A small group is set up on folding chairs in front of one of the site's main attractions, a striking mission-style church made of pale stone and brick. This historic Otem homestead once hosted Yaqui and Apache communities and Spanish mission settlements. 14 people from four different countries are here today to take their oath of allegiance to the U.S. Constitution. It's the final step in the citizenship process.
14: All persons who are taking the oath, please rise and raise your right hand and repeat after me the oath of allegiance.
8: A special oath ceremony happens here at Tumacacori every year in honor of Constitution Day and Citizenship Day.
15: Congratulations. You are all now citizens of the United States of America. How about a round of applause?
8: For Nancy Navarro, the ceremony marked the end of a year-long process and nearly three decades in the U.S.
16: It representa mucho para mí y para mi familia.
8: It means a lot to me and my family, Navarro said. She's originally from Guanajuato, Mexico, and was undocumented before becoming a permanent U.S. resident. Her husband and two daughters were all born here. She gets teary-eyed talking about what it means to finally be at this moment.
16: Libertad. Libertad de caminar aquí. De tener voz.
8: It represents the freedom to walk here, to have a voice, she says, to live without fear. For Navarro's daughter, Elizabeth, watching her become a citizen is a relief.
17: So in many ways, I think the last year felt like a renewal of the fear that I felt when my mom was undocumented.
8: She says under the second Trump administration, permanent residency no longer seems like a guarantee of safety.
17: I don't always feel the safest because of what I look like. I don't always feel the safety for my family either because of what they look like.
8: The process of becoming a citizen has changed under this administration. Data shows Citizenship and Immigration Services is processing far fewer naturalization applications and rejecting people more frequently than it did under President Biden, even as fewer applications come in. Applicants were denied roughly twice as often between April and June of this year than they were during the same period of 2024. Applicants now face ramped up screening processes, increased English language proficiency requirements, and an expanded civics test. USCIS says reforms are needed to ensure citizenship is reserved for those who qualify.
3: And I think that that's the difference, is the previous administration said naturalization is important, so we should make it accessible. And this administration is saying naturalization is important. We need to make it as hard as possible for people to get it.
8: Elizabeth Taufa is an attorney with the Immigrant Legal Resource Center. She says at the same time, denaturalization efforts are up, where the government petitions a court to strip someone of their citizenship. 50 such cases were filed in July, the highest monthly total on record.
3: We're really seeing the administration be really hostile openly to the eligible to naturalize population and also naturalized citizens, to the point where people say, I don't know if it's worth it to naturalize.
8: Karime Rodriguez helps community members fill out citizenship applications as an organizer with the political action group Lucha. She's also in the process of applying herself. She says she understands the fear.
18: It has crossed my mind once or twice before as well. But, you know, I just want to be able to participate civically. And it's something that I also try to encourage our members about.
8: Back at the oath ceremony at Tumacacori, that's a mindset Nancy Navarro knows well.
16: Un sueño para mí era votar desde que llegué a este país. Nunca pensé que me iba a ser ciudadana realmente.
8: Being able to vote has been a dream of mine since I arrived in this country, she says. I never thought I'd actually be a citizen. When we talked, she had just come from registering to vote with Pima County. Elisa Resnick, KJZZ News, reporting from Tumacacori.
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21: There are a whole lot of bank mergers happening right now, which means a whole lot of businesses are dealing with a whole lot of new bankers.
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1: 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At 6:30, you can catch the World Business Report from our partners at the BBC. In traffic, there's a crash reported on I-17 northbound at Bell Road. It's 3:50.
10: It's All Things Considered from NPR News. I'm Scott Detrow.
23: And I'm Juana Summers. For many American families, the cost of childcare is quickly becoming unaffordable. That's why some are increasingly turning to older generations for help. NPR's Joe Hernandez reports on the rise of grandparents filling the childcare gap.
24: Mary Jo Galusha's home in Newark, Delaware is ready for the grandkids, starting with the dedicated playroom she's set up in the basement.
25: We've got fun toys down there that I've collected, and we go outside, and I have a garden, and we plant and do that kind of stuff. I have a swimming pool, little plastic swimming pool.
24: Galusha is one of millions of grandparents across the U.S. who help to look after their grandchildren. In her case, that means 4 days a week with her nearly 2-year-old granddaughter, Robin.
25: I'm good being home with her. We have fun. She's lots more energy now, though.
24: The family's arrangement dates back a couple years to when Galusha's daughter only had one child. Stacia Bourne says she and her husband wanted to grow their family, but the potential cost gave them pause, having already put their son, George, in daycare.
26: And the cost for childcare for him is about the same as our mortgage. So it would have just been another cost like that.
24: That was until her mother made an offer. If Bourne wanted to have another baby, Galusha said she'd retire and move to the East Coast to help provide childcare. Bourne says the couple didn't have family nearby when George was born early in the pandemic.
26: Knowing that that wouldn't be the situation for another made us feel like this is doable and might even be enjoyable to have a young child.
24: Galusha retired from her job as a school teacher in Idaho, packed up her belongings, and drove cross-country in her red Volkswagen Beetle. For Bourne, a University of Delaware psychology professor, having her mother watch Robin serves a financial benefit and also helps her avoid emotional goodbyes at the daycare door.
26: It's not hard like that when it's with your own mom. Yeah, so I just feel really lucky. To be able to leave my daughter with someone that I think is a better parent than I am.
24: Grandparents helping to take care of their grandchildren is nothing new, but the surging cost of childcare has made alternatives like this even more critical for families who struggle to pay for care. Last year, the average cost of childcare for children under 5 in the U.S. was more than $13,000, according to Child Care Aware of America. Nicole Jorwick, chief program officer of the national group Caring Across Generations, says families are leaning on grandparents for help more often.
27: And the reality is that because this country hasn't invested in a child care infrastructure that is flexible and affordable and reliable, grandparents are filling in the gaps that the service system leaves behind.
24: A recent study by AARP quantified just how often grandparents are doing that work. Of those who help with childcare but aren't full-time caregivers, the median amount of time grandparents spend caring for grandchildren is 200 hours per year, or roughly 3.8 hours per week, the group found. Madonna Harrington Meyer, a Syracuse University sociology professor who studies aging, says grandparents tend to have similar parenting philosophies as their children and often provide care for free or at a low cost.
28: But perhaps the biggest benefit is that they are so flexible. Unlike a formal daycare situation, often grandparents will come to your house, or they'll alternate between watching the children at their own house and at the grandparents' house.
24: Studies have shown there can be cognitive benefits for grandparents who spend time with their grandkids. But childcare is also hard work, as grandparents themselves well know. And as they get older, whether grandparents provide care may depend on their physical health, how close they live to their grandkids, or whether they want to do it at all. For some grandparents, it may also be socially isolating or impact their careers. Yolanda Lattimore, a 59-year-old grandmother in Atlanta, cares for her one-year-old granddaughter, Mavi, about 1.5 days each week to help her daughter's family.
0: I felt like I could make the sacrifice more than they could, and it truly has been a sacrifice.
24: Lattimore has worked as a blogger and podcaster in Atlanta and also sells handmade soaps online. When Mavi was born, she offered to help provide childcare, even if it meant less time for work. Lattimore loves spending time with Mavi and calls being a grandmother an amazing journey. But she also remembers what it was like for her to try to balance parenting and her career when she was raising her own kids.
0: When my daughter got ready to start her family, I just didn't want her to go through that. You know, I wanted her to have the balance. If work-life balance exists for somebody, I wanted it for my daughter.
24: For now, Lattimore says she plans to look for a more flexible job while she continues helping to care for her granddaughter. She says Mavi may go to daycare at some point, but it will depend on a few things.
0: You know, it gets demanding, or Mavi will get to decide. Come in, here comes Mavi. You need me now? And Mavi loves being on the phone. She loves phone calls. Yeah. All right, so duty calls.
24: And just like that, Lattimore was back at it. Joe Hernandez, NPR News.
10: I have good news. It is officially Fat Bear Week. If you have no idea what I'm talking about, Fat Bear Week is the annual online competition where people around the world vote for their favorite chubby brown bear at Alaska's Katmai National Park and Preserve. Last year, more than 1 million people participated, myself included. Alaska Public Media's Ava White reports.
2: Think of March Madness, but with 1,000-pound bears instead of basketball teams. Katmai Park Ranger Sarah Bruce says the bigger the bear, the better.
4: There is no such thing as too fat of a bear. The fatter a bear is, the healthier that bear is.
2: Bears need a lot of body fat to survive winter hibernation. This year's contest will feature 16 chubby contenders. The field includes Chunk, last year's weighty winner, along with a few offspring of former champions. And for the first time, Bruce said whole bear families are included. So, if you vote for Bear 901, you're voting for a mother and her cub.
4: And then to kind of show off how the mothers have to feed not only themselves, but all of these other cubs with them too.
2: Katmai National Park and Preserve is almost only accessible by boat or plane. It's on the Alaska Peninsula, which the Park Service estimates has more bears than people. Bruce, the park ranger, says the abundant salmon runs there allow bears to almost double their body weight. Fat Bear Week started in 2014 as a one-day celebration. The bears have since become internet celebrities, drawing fans from all over the world. Like Landon Norman, a priest who lives in Arkansas and runs a popular Fat Bear Week Facebook group. He has a handful of favorite bears in the competition, including number 164, or Bucky.
5: And he's like crazy big. So I have a feeling that he's probably going to become one of the more dominant bears that are out there.
2: He thinks people love Fat Bear Week because it offers a welcome break from the everyday stressors of life.
5: I think I probably enjoy it more because my job is really hard. It's like a reprieve. It's just like, oh, cool, I'm going to look at bears. It's just lighthearted.
2: Online voting runs through September 29th when a chunky champion will be crowned. For NPR News, I'm Ava White in Anchorage.
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1: From KJZZ News in Phoenix, I'm Tiara Vian. As both AI insiders and critics call on Congress to regulate artificial intelligence, Senator Mark Kelly says he wants the industry to fund protections for workers replaced by the new technology. KJZZ's Wayne Shetsky reports.
2: Kelly says he plans to introduce the Make AI Work for Americans Act to force tech companies to pay into a fund to help train workers and provide other support for those who lose their jobs to artificial intelligence.
3: These companies are getting rich off of a technology trained on the wealth of humanity's research, knowledge, and work, our ideas and discoveries.
2: The exact nature of Kelly's legislation and how that fund would work is still unclear, and Kelly's office did not respond to a request for a copy of the bill. As he pushes the new legislation, Kelly faces an uphill battle in a Congress that has proven mostly unwilling to address artificial intelligence. And he criticized House Speaker Mike Johnson and President Trump for their resistance to efforts to regulate the industry. Wayne Shetsky, KJZZ News, Phoenix.
1: When Tucson officials rejected the Project Blue data center last fall, they also quickly passed a large water user ordinance without public hearing to get something on the books. As KJZZ's Taylor Griffith reports, the council will receive public feedback today after 13 months of inside debate on the requirements.
4: The large water user ordinance creates a threshold for corporate water use that triggers the need to conserve. It was created in response to community concerns that data centers could connect to the city's water supplier with little to no public oversight. But as written, the threshold is still much less than the amount of water Project Blue planned to use. Catlow Shippick is co-executive director of the Watershed Management Group, which participated in an ad hoc committee for improving the ordinance.
5: So to me, the ordinance isn't working, right? We need to be able to capture and guide new large water users to use water appropriately and be aligned with our community values.
4: A city spokesperson said Tucson has enough water to supply more than twice its potable demand today for the next 100 years. Taylor Griffith, KJZZ News, Phoenix.
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6: It's All Things Considered from NPR News. I'm Scott Detrow in Washington.
7: And I'm Mary Louise Kelly in New York, where the United Nations is still standing. The UN General Assembly is in full swing, UNGO Week, as the diplomats who are racing past you in the hallways call it. In years past, President Trump has used his address here to threaten the UN. Today, he spoke of himself as a peacemaker, someone ending wars, except for Iran, which he threatened once again to annihilate, his word. Well, Michael Froman was watching and listening. Michael Froman is president of the Council on Foreign Relations, and he is here with me now in our New York Bureau. Hi there.
8: Thanks for having me.
7: What was your top takeaway from today?
8: Well, first of all, I think the president did try and position himself as a peacemaker, somebody to resolve all of the outstanding foreign policy issues that have bedeviled the United States for years.
7: Except for the countries he wants to annihilate.
8: Well, including Iran,
7: Cuba and Iran,
8: the Middle East, Venezuela, perhaps Cuba down the road. But as you said, on Iran, there was very much a path to be taken, whether it's a reach agreement or annihilation. On the Middle East, the Gaza plan that he put forward, I think we're 1.5 points into a 20-point plan. It's difficult to see how we progress from here. And on Russia-Ukraine, he called for an end to it. He said it has to end, but there wasn't any specifics about how we might get there, although his administration has certainly been engaged in that process. Notably absent, almost any mention of China, the competitor of the United States, conceivably the one who with the United States is defining the nature of the world order going forward, and there was very little mention of that at all. And with regard to AI, really all systems go, that we are in a competition, we're going to win, and there's going to be very little effort to put guardrails or regulation around it.
7: Except that President Trump would like to rename it because the artificial, that is the A in AI, President Trump says makes it sound fake, and he says it's not.
8: It's a branding issue.
7: Stay with Iran for a second. The president of Iran, Masoud Pezeshkian, is scheduled to speak at the UN tomorrow. Same stage. Any guesses as to what we will hear?
8: Well, my sense is he'll go through the litany of criticisms and complaints about the United States and Israel over the last several years. But he's not in a particularly strong position because the UN, including the Security Council, has condemned Iran for closing the Strait of Hormuz.